0: I am. From Pacifica Radio in Los Angeles, this is the Bradcast. 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Elsewhere in California, in Red Bluff and Redding on KFOI and Round Mountains, KKRN. Up in Oregon, on the Central Coast on KYAQ, Cottage Grove's KSO, Eugene's KEPW. Lanchester, Pennsylvania's W News, Maui, Hawaii's KAKU, and Columbus, Ohio on WGRN, Palinville, New York's WLPP, Rochester, New York's WRFZ, down in New Orleans on WHIV, out in Gallup, New Mexico on KNIZ, Concord, New Hampshire's WNHN, Fayetteville, Arkansas's KPSQ, and Seattle, Washington, where it is Election Day this week, on KODX, Richmond, Virginia's WRWK, Fairmont, West Virginia's WEFR, Janesville, Wisconsin's WADR, also Election Day this week, and of course, Minneapolis, St. Paul's AM 950 KTNF, and yes, it is Election Day this week there as well. Welcome to the Bradcast. I'm Brad Friedman, your friendly investigative blogger, journalist, troublemaker, muckraker, and all-around swell fellow, says me from bradblog.com. Excuse me. Thank you very much for joining us today for another thrilling edition of the Bradcast. It is a hell of a way to kick off another week here, though we're unfortunately sort of getting used to this sort of thing. A major 7.4 earthquake rocked Colombia on Monday morning, just weeks after two brutal tremors struck neighboring Venezuela, killing some 5,000 people there and toppling buildings. The death toll in Colombia, which also saw buildings toppled, that death toll is expected to climb with over 100 confirmed as dead as of midday on Monday. I think that number, I don't know, Des, have you been able to keep an eye on that number so far?
1: The last time I checked, the death toll had risen to more than 111. Officials expect the death toll to rise. And it just is a reminder that, listen, you know, these incredibly big natural disasters can strike at any time.
0: Another major Pacific Ocean typhoon, Typhoon Dolphin, is now slamming eastern China as we go to air. Massive evacuations underway there. Europe is set to experience its fifth heat wave of the summer this week, amid ongoing drought and wildfires out there in Europe. And the news is no better here in the U.S., where heat continues to grip much of this nation. And Lake Mead, a major source of drinking water for a number of states in the West, including out here in California, is now at an all-time low. More, almost certainly, on several of those stories on tomorrow's broadcast on our Green News Report with Desi Doyen. Hello,
1: yep.
0: Desi.
1: Hi.
0: Last week at this time, the White House and the corporate national media, which parrots whatever they say, were telling you that Donald Trump was just about to announce an end to his six-month-old war in Iran, that an agreement was about to be unveiled. Of course, it wasn't, and it isn't, and Iranian officials made that clear over the weekend. That at this point, with Donald Trump clearly having lost whatever it is that he thought he was trying to achieve there, the Iranian government at this point is set to settle for nothing less than essentially complete and total surrender by Donald Trump. Exactly the same thing that Donald Trump claimed originally to be asking for. Perhaps more on that later today, if time allows. As we had been warning over the past 2 weeks, while the Republicans in the Senate were playing out their kabuki theater, pretending to maybe, who knows, maybe they were opposed to Donald Trump's nomination of Todd Blanche, his personal criminal defense lawyer, as the nation's next U.S. Attorney General. Well, at approximately 4 a.m., Eastern time on Saturday morning, yes, when as few people as possible might notice, the Republican Senate voted to confirm perhaps the most obviously unqualified person to become the nation's top law enforcement official in U.S. history, one who, among other things, helped hide alarming allegations of pedophilia by his client, Donald Trump, in the Jeffrey Epstein matter. He continues to help hide that information today. He engineered a still existing $1.8 billion insurrectionist slush fund to pay off, to be used by his client Donald Trump to pay off supporters of the insurrection that was incited by Trump himself after he lost the 2020 election, as well as an unprecedented immunity deal from tax penalties forever for Donald Trump, for his entire family, and for their friends and associates, and all of Donald Trump's hundreds of companies, saving him at least $100 million in tax penalties that you, the taxpayer, will have to make up for, because Donald Trump doesn't like paying taxes. Blanche's actions in that matter have been found to be a fraud upon the federal court. And Blanche has already been referred to the New York State Bar Association by the federal judge in that case. And yet that man will now be, actually is now, your U.S. Attorney General, was sworn in on Monday afternoon. So it'll be your Attorney General, or at least Donald Trump's Attorney General, thanks to the Republicans who voted to confirm him in the middle of the night over this past weekend, despite every Democrat in the U.S. Senate voting against Blanche's nomination. Since we last spoke to you last week, primary elections were held late last week in Tennessee and over the weekend in Hawaii. If time allows, we'll try to get to some noteworthy news there after speaking with our guest, who is joining us momentarily on related-ish news, we'll call it. Or it's possible we'll take some of your phone calls later on instead, as we haven't been able to open the phone lines here in a while to, well, anything you'd like to discuss. Though please note, we will have an expert in voting system security joining us momentarily if you'd like to ask them or me any questions about that. Now, 85 days out from perhaps the most critical primary elections in U.S. history, my number will be, as always, 818-985-5735 if you'd like to queue up now before things get too busy. That's 818-985-5735. KPFK. And in more election news this week, on Tuesday, voters in five states are heading to the primary polls for this November's critical midterms, now just 85 days away, in Connecticut, Minnesota, Vermont, and perhaps the swingiest of swing states these days, Wisconsin, where Democrats are having a crazy primary for governor, really crazy, as Wisconsin native and national affairs correspondent for The Nation, John Nichols, talked about a little bit last week on this show. He has said he has never seen anything like it. John may join us again this week on the show to help make sense of election results after Tuesday night in Wisconsin and elsewhere. And Republican voters in South Carolina will also hold their quickie statewide replacement primary to nominate their candidate for the U.S. Senate following the recent sudden death of South Carolina's Senator Lindsey Graham. Of course, as you know, Donald Trump and his Republican Party have been going to extraordinary measures to try and, yes, rig this year's elections in their favor, from carrying out unprecedented mid-decade redistricting schemes to erasing majority-minority voting U.S. House districts from the map entirely in hopes of receiving an edge worth, at best estimates, currently about a dozen House seats that Republicans almost certainly would have lost this November, to Donald Trump's largely impotent executive orders attempting to prevent perfectly lawful voters from being able to vote under the guise of preventing non-citizens from voting, despite the lack of any evidence that that actually happens in any sort of number that could even result in the theft of a tiny local election, for the most part, much less a House race, Senate race, governor's race, or a presidential race. And, of course, he is hoping to prevent the use of vote-by-mail voting any way he can, even though he likes to vote by mail, by, among other means, ordering the U.S. Postal Service not to deliver mail ballots in states where the state officials have not turned over voting lists for approval to the executive branch, which has no constitutional role in American elections. Thankfully, that has been blocked for now by the courts. The good news on that front, is that those federal courts continue to block most of Trump's efforts to rig the elections via these executive orders. And Trump's new U.S. Attorney General, Todd Blanche, and his corrupted Department of Justice continue to lose in court challenge after court challenge, trying to enforce Trump's unlawful, unconstitutional executive orders regarding elections. After 21 federal district courts and one federal appeals court panel have slapped down the Trump administration's attempt to grab states' unredacted voter rolls, the Department of Justice response has been remarkably consistent. According to the Democracy Docket, who has been keeping the tally as DOJ attorneys continue to argue that they understand civil rights voting era law better than all of those judges. The department keeps advancing essentially the same legal argument from courthouse to courthouse, even as judges appointed by presidents of both parties have rejected their theory over and over and over again. About 22 times so far, he is right now, as of now, about 0 for 22, and often for the same reasons each and every time. And as the pile of losses grows, DOJ has shown little interest in recalibrating its losing approach. Does that sound like anyone you know? That attitude was unusually explicit this past week in Washington State, the outlet reports, during a hearing over DOJ's demands for Washington's complete voter database. U.S. District Judge Kimberly Evanson noted the department's extraordinary losing streak and asked whether there was anything meaningfully different about the case before her last week. Quote, "By my count," she said, "this is the 20th court to address this exact issue." The judge said, asking the DOJ attorney, quote, is there any meaningful basis on which to distinguish this case from the many other district courts and the Sixth Circuit Court of Appeals across the country that have dismissed the government's complaints, or denied their motion to compel? Quote, "No, Your Honor," DOJ attorney Raymond Yang admitted, adding, "relevant facts are similar to all the other cases." But his explanation for why Washington should nevertheless rule differently in this case was simple. He said all the other courts essentially got it wrong. Okay, good luck with that, Mr. Prosecutor. Again and again, courts in Michigan, Arizona, Wisconsin, Maine, Maryland, New Hampshire, Pennsylvania, New York, Virginia, Connecticut, New Jersey, Illinois, Colorado, Kentucky, and Washington, D.C. have all rejected the DOJ's interpretation of voting rights on civil rights grounds. Others have rejected the claims on similar but slightly different grounds. A three-judge panel of the Sixth Circuit Court of Appeals also ruled against DOJ's attempt to obtain Michigan's voting rolls. And in the meantime, the DOJ has not responded to the setbacks by modifying its interpretation in any way. They just keep doing it over and over and over again. And they keep losing over and over and over again. And they keep losing to judges who rule against them, appointed, as noted, by presidents of both parties.
1: Isn't there a thing about doing the same thing over and over and over again, expecting a different result, being insanity?
0: Are you saying our president of the United States is insane?
1: Yeah, I guess so.
0: Kinda, yeah.
1: And the DOJ,
0: yeah,
1: too.
0: Kinda, yeah, his DOJ. Just this past week, the department filed nearly identical letters in its Ninth Circuit Appeals Court from losses in California and Oregon, acknowledging yet another batch of rulings against it before explaining why those judges were also totally mistaken. DOJ's remaining voter rolls cases have dwindled to roughly nine states, including Delaware, Washington, Georgia, Hawaii, Nevada, Utah, Minnesota, Idaho, and Vermont, with some proceedings effectively waiting for appeals courts above them to weigh in, but expect them to the administration to lose in those states as well, because the goal here is simply to get to their friends on the corrupted U.S. Supreme Court. At the same time, the politics do not seem to be improving for Republicans either. The politics, the issues aren't going well, with Donald Trump's approval underwater on just about every single issue, including immigration. Reuters reported over the weekend that for the first time in decades, voters see Democrats as better on the economy. Things are not looking good for Republicans this November. All might seem to be going well for the nation's pro-democracy forces, therefore, but is it? As you may know, by now, Donald Trump has gutted virtually every federal entity that oversees the integrity and the security of both campaigns and elections themselves, including those which are supposed to be overseeing the nation's sensitive computer-based voting systems, at a time when nearly a dozen states have reported evidence of hacking into their public utility systems in recent days, including their public water system infrastructure. Some of those attacks are suspected of being carried out by Iran or its associates, and yet the Trump administration does not seem to be interested in hardening national cybersecurity around this November's elections. And frankly, neither do the Democrats, who seem to believe that, you know, discussing known vulnerabilities in voting systems somehow feeds Trump's big stop the steal lie. And it's a very precarious moment, it seems to me. After spending roughly 6 weeks analyzing Dominion voting systems used in Puerto Rico's 2024 elections, Mojave Research came back to the Trump administration with findings that the company says startled its researchers, according to a NextGov report over the weekend. Don't know how it startled them, since so much of what they found had long been known, but the systems they examined contained at least a dozen high or critical severity software vulnerabilities. Passwords were reused, firewalls were disabled, and basic cryptographic protections were poorly implemented, the company said. And in Puerto Rico, where the company had been contracted by the Trump administration to review voting systems used in that recent elections, the researchers found active cellular hardware modems opened additional pathways into underlying software that was thought to be isolated. You've heard the story. Oh, these voting machines, these tabulators are never connected to the internet. Well, the evidence found in Puerto Rico, in any event, suggests otherwise. But despite confirming those vulnerabilities that had been long ago, most of them discovered by other voting system and cybersecurity experts, many of them that we have reported on this show in recent years, despite all of that, the small cybersecurity firm found no actual evidence in those Puerto Rican systems that any of those

0: change the results. Apparently they care about that, or at least they claim to. As Mojave had prepared to move ahead with their probe, the work was abruptly shut down once it became clear to officials working with the White House out of the Office of the Director of National Intelligence, or ODNI, that they were unable to find any evidence of actual manipulation of the system, at least in those Puerto Rican elections, where they used Dominion voting systems similar to those used in parts of more than 20 states across the entire battlegrounds and across the entire battleground state of Georgia. As we've long been reporting, where Republican Secretary Brad Raffensperger has refused for 4 years now to patch, to apply security patches to those systems, to use the security upgrades that were created by Dominion to patch some of these holes. And it was urged by the U.S. Cybersecurity and Infrastructure Security Agency that all states, including Georgia, immediately use those patches to secure their systems. That was 4 years ago when CISA made that recommendation. Georgia and many other locations have still not done so. And last month, you may recall, though it seems like a year ago, Donald Trump delivered a primetime address to purportedly announce the findings of his years-long probe of the 2020 election, which he continues to claim without any evidence whatsoever was stolen from him by Democrats or Joe Biden or the voting machine companies or China or Venezuela or who knows. Rather than detailing any such evidence in his remarks last month, 6 years after the fact, he simply announced the release of certain previously classified documents and analyses that also, turns out, did not offer evidence of a stolen 2020 election, including a report from the Department of Homeland Security's Cybersecurity and Infrastructure Security Agency, CISA. As Susan Greenhall, a longtime election integrity, security, and transparency advocate, explained in a press release at the time, at the nonpartisan government watchdog freespeechforpeople.org, quote, a preliminary review of the documents reveals what we expected. There is no evidence of vote manipulation in the 2020 election. But these documents, she writes, also expose what we have been warning about for years, that our election systems are poorly secured and much can and should be done to mitigate these vulnerabilities. Specifically, she notes, the CISA report, quote, debunks the widely held and often repeated notion that voting systems are not at risk to remote attacks because they are supposedly not connected to the Internet. But she notes the report reveals, quote, in multiple cases, CISA assessors gained full network control within hours or days, demonstrating that many state, local, and tribal territory partners remain soft targets incapable of stopping even moderately skilled adversaries. These documents, she notes, illustrate a significantly damaging and corrosive aspect of Donald Trump's big lie that is often overlooked. The assertion of false claims that the 2020 election was stolen bred the false counter-narrative that our elections are adequately secured. Neither narrative serves our democracy, Greenhall warns. Joining us now, once again, is Susan Greenhall, Senior Advisor on Election Security at freespeechforpeople.org. Susan Greenhall, welcome back to the broadcast.
1: Thank you, Brad. Great to be here.
0: We spoke not long ago with you, but there have been a lot of developments over the past month or so as we inch closer to this year's elections. I got a lot to ask you about today, including the stuff I just talked about. Maybe some of our listeners may ring in as well at 818-985-5735 with questions, but I want to get to those reports and what to make of them and why it seems that neither Republicans nor Democrats at this point want to discuss cybersecurity in our elections, despite this perilous moment I think that we are now at, Susan, and it's due to several factors. But there's a couple of developments over the last several weeks I want to ask you about. Let me start with a scoop that we broke on the broadcast last week, exactly 1 week ago today.

0: With our friend and colleague Marilyn Marks of Coalition for Good Governance, she discovered with the use of publicly available election results, publicly available poll book data, and the use of a simple AI chat app like ChatGPT, she could essentially determine how every single specific voter in the state voted at the polls. Using a flaw, exploiting a flaw that the Dominion paper ballot scanners seem to have in that state and in a number of other places, like, yes, including Puerto Rico. Many of them have refused to patch these systems with the security patches that are made by Dominion years ago and strongly recommended by both the company and CISA. Democrats, Marilyn tells me, really don't want to deal with this issue, and it's questionable whether Republicans want to either. Your thoughts on what I think was quite a blockbuster finding by Marilyn Marks, confirmed by Princeton University shortly after showtime, that few seem to want to touch for some reason. Your thoughts on that for a start?
1: Yeah, and so just to give a little more context, that vulnerability in the Dominion system that Marilyn found a very easy way to exploit is a consequence of Dominion shoddy engineering and putting in place an ineffective random number
0: generator.
1: In the system. It's supposed to create a random number that's printed on the ballot, and it's not supposed to be traceable back to any specific time that the ballot is cast.
0: Mm-hmm.
1: Researchers at University of Michigan and Auburn University, Alex Haldeman and Drew Springall, and as well as Braden Kremens, uncovered this problem in 2022. They wrote a very well-respected research paper about it, and they tried to alert relevant agencies and election officials about it. Dominion did respond by making a software update, another version of their software, a newer version that included a competent random number generator. But the Secretary of State of Georgia, as Marilyn told you, did not want to apply the patch, and a lot of other election officials have basically just hand-waved it away and said, this is too complicated. You have to be a Princeton-trained researcher to be able to make any sense of it. Not ordinary people are not going to be able to understand this. It's not really a problem. And Marilyn said that's not a good enough answer, especially in the ages of AI. As you mentioned, she was able to apply ChatGPT and uncover how a lot of people were able to vote.
0: And
1: this was also done.
0: Well, let me just underscore. She has no experience in, you know, computer coding, reading source code. She didn't have access to that. She didn't need access. All she needed was the public records and a chat bot, essentially, to be able to figure out how pretty much everyone in the state of Georgia voted. So much for the secret ballot.
1: Right. And so much for the idea that this is a very complex problem and only, you know, very dedicated and, you know, resource intense geniuses would be able to figure out. Marilyn said, I'm just going to ask AI, and AI did it for her. So this is a problem for specifically mostly for Georgia. There are other states that could have this problem, but Georgia is specifically susceptible because it does make its ballot images and a lot of information public, which is a good thing. We're not trying to say they shouldn't be doing that. We're saying that the vendor shouldn't be making their, you know, crappy systems with shoddy engineering and using bad random number generators, and they should. And when they are identified, then the election officials in the Secretary of State's office should pursue the updated, corrected product. Instead, they have not. So this is a big problem that exists currently in Georgia. But the problem, as you mentioned, is that we're seeing is that election officials and elected officials on both sides of the aisle are trying to ignore these problems, as well as the revelations in the documents that were released after Donald Trump's bizarre Oval Office speech about election security.
0: We will get to those because there's still a few more items that have come up that I'm trying to make sense of here. Maybe related in this question to voting system security, but maybe not. And the fact that we don't really know for sure, that feels to me like one of the problems here. There was a very interesting result last week out of the primary elections in Michigan, where a candidate, a Republican candidate by the name of Amir Hassan, was endorsed by Donald Trump for a U.S. House seat in a pretty competitive district with a sitting Democrat currently in that seat. This Trump-endorsed candidate, Amir Hassan, lost that Republican Party by that Republican primary by about 20 points, which was unusual in and of itself. But he lost it to a guy named Thomas Smith, who had endorsed a third person in that race when Thomas Smith dropped out of the election weeks earlier. He hadn't campaigned. He had no campaign website. He had no money. But he ended up winning over Trump's endorsee in a landslide. Now, many have chalked this up to pure Republican racism in this case. Amir Hassan was black, formerly a Muslim, though he converted to Christianity. And that is probably what happened here. Why they would vote for someone who was off the ballot rather than the third candidate who that person who had dropped out had actually endorsed, I don't know. But these numbers are strange enough that it sounds akin to some elections we have seen over the years where an issue or the names of the candidates actually get mixed up in the database when they're tallied or when they're programmed. The problem is we would never know about that if that is actually what happened, if the, you know, the candidates were just on the wrong lines. We would never know unless there was some sort of examination of the programming or the ballots, which almost never occurs. How would or how could the public get an answer to a question like that if anybody actually wanted to know that the voting systems tabulated a race like that accurately?
1: Well, the easy and obvious way is to go back and look at the paper ballots and do a recount of the paper ballots to make sure that they count, that they align with the computer generated results to ensure that there wasn't some sort of programming error or bug or something that caused a miscount, because it does happen. We've seen it. We see it with regularity. Mm-hmm. And the best way and the most definitive way is to go back and look at the paper ballots. And everyone says, don't worry, we have paper ballots. Well, the paper ballots are only good if you actually go back and look at them. Right. If you're just going to take the number that is spit out by the computer, then the paper ballots are not serving any purpose. Now, the problem in Michigan is that they do their audits well after the election. I don't think they audit primary ballots. I'd have to go and check as a regular course. I think if my memory serves correctly, it's only for general elections every 2 years. But they typically do the audit months after certification. So any information that you might find about a misprogrammed ballot scanner is useless later, you know, after the fact. Because
0: it would be too
1: well
0: late
1: after certification and well after somebody might be seated.
0: And and in this case, the guy who had dropped out of the race but ended up winning the race, he won it by like 20 points. So it was not like it was, you know, close enough that there would be any sort of recount. In many states, you can't even request one, even if you fear something like that. If the final results aren't within a certain bound. So there's unlikely to be a recount in that race. And I'm not sure how many ballots were cast by BMD, touchscreen ballot marking device, versus hand-marked paper ballot. But it all just puts so much smoke into these systems that it makes it easy, as I see it, for a bad guy like a Donald Trump to come out and make claims that are largely impossible for the public to check, or at least for them to know one way or another. Does that make sense?
1: Yeah, I mean, the election security community, the computer scientists have long said we need to have affirmative evidence of the election result that's spit out by the computers before certification in the form of a meaningful audit of the paper ballots. We're not just supposed to be trusting the computers because we know that they have flaws and we know that they're vulnerable to manipulation. And, computer security systems can be vulnerable to manipulation. But unfortunately, every time anyone looks under the hood of these machines, they're just aghast at how bad they are, like in the case of Dominion that you mentioned earlier. And we've also, you know, had other experiences with other vendors. Mm-hmm. I don't want to pick on Dominion because I think they all have their problems.
0: Yeah.
1: The problem is that we have a national mindset. We have been caused to think that we can just trust the computer-generated results through a very effective PR campaign that has been going on for a long time, well before 2020, but it really ramped up into a special high gear after 2020 because of Trump's big lie, as I tried to emphasize in the statement that you read, that we have fostered this very, very dangerous mindset that we can't ever question election results and we can't confront the known vulnerabilities because you'll be labeled a conspiracy theorist or you're giving credibility to the big lie. And two things are true at the same time. The big lie is not true. Trump's own big reveal of documents show that. And at the same time, our election systems are vulnerable and really need they should not be trusted without verification. And we need that verification and we are not demanding it.
0: Susan, let me take a quick break and we will come back to talk about some of those concerns in particular. Those two reports, the one I mentioned from Mojave Research, commissioned by the Trump administration and revealed at least somewhat over the weekend at the hacking convention in Vegas, and that report by CISA that was actually begun under the Biden administration, as I understand it, which neither the Trump administration nor Democrats seem to want to have anything to do with, although it seems to me that they should, particularly what CISA suggests that they found. But Susan has some thoughts on that as well. Also, if you would like to ask a voting system expert anything you may be wondering about, now is your chance. 818-985-5735. That's our phone number if you have time and if you have an interest. 818-985-KPFK. Susan Greenhall, stick around. Quick break here and we'll be right back. I'm Brad Friedman. 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

0: 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We're speaking with Susan Greenhall, the senior advisor on election security at freespeechforpeople.org, the nonpartisan advocacy group, good government watchdog. Susan, as noted in the previous segment, the folks from the computer security and research firm Mojave Research revealed over the weekend at DEF CON's Voting Village, a hackers convention in Vegas, that they found serious vulnerabilities in the Dominion voting systems that the Trump administration essentially absconded with after a recent election in Puerto Rico, but that they did not find evidence that the machines were hacked or that votes were changed. And after that finding, though they found the vulnerabilities in these systems, the Trump administration told them thanks and essentially see ya. We don't need your work here anymore. Apparently wanting nothing more to do with Mojave. Your takeaway from those findings, both the vulnerabilities that were revealed over the weekend by the Mojave Research folks at DEF CON and the way this White House is dealing with concerns about voting and election security when they claim to be so concerned about it. They seem to be behaving in quite the opposite manner, frankly.
1: Yeah, the Mojave story is pretty interesting because this was an organization that had an existing contract with the ODNI, the Office of the Director of National Intelligence, for cybersecurity work. They didn't have experience in election systems or security, but they got tapped to analyze these machines once they confiscated them from Puerto Rico. Mm-hmm. And these guys who were apparently, you know, legit cyber guys with some chops looked at the systems and thought, as I mentioned earlier, same thing we've heard. Oh my gosh, these machines are really badly engineered. Mm-hmm. But they didn't find any evidence of hacking. And so not only did the Trump administration then cancel their contract, Mojave was then also accused of being a deep state plant and on the payroll for George Soros, which is really a little bit of a tired narrative at this stage of the game. We keep hearing.
0: Yeah, and I believe the guy who spoke was interviewed by reporters over the weekend out in Vegas, said, yeah, I wish I was funded by George Soros. I would be out on my yacht somewhere right now instead of out there in the 110-degree heat in Vegas explaining all of this. Yeah, I mean, it seems that the administration is claiming one thing, but when it comes to actually doing anything about cybersecurity surrounding elections, they are doing the absolute opposite. They are getting rid of the folks who oversee these sorts of things at the Cybersecurity and Infrastructure Security Agency, or CISA. And then you released a statement, Susan Greenhall, at Free Speech for People, following Trump's release a few weeks back of a number of previously classified reports last month, including one of them from CISA, which he did along with his primetime White House address, suggesting again that the 2020 election was stolen from him, but presenting no actual evidence to support his years-long claim. But among the declassified reports was one that was developed primarily by the Biden administration under Joe Biden over at CISA, which finds that CISA was, in fact, able to gain full network control of voting systems. Am I reading this correctly? Even though, as Democrats and election officials love to say, these systems are never connected to the internet, is it true what CISA has found, that they were able to, as they wrote, take over, gain full network control within hours or days of these voting and tabulation systems?
1: Yeah, so that CISA report is very telling and very interesting. And I just want to preface this by putting a little context to the documents that were released. There is no evidence in any of these documents of interference in the 2020 election to put Biden in office over Trump. What there is evidence of is the intelligence community assessing that Russia was kind of interested in potentially interfering with the election in Donald Trump's favor, more than anything else. That's what you take away from some of these other intelligence documents. Mm-hmm. And with respect to the CISA report, that's a very interesting report because CISA had been invited by different election administrators to come in and assess their systems in their election environment. Because mm-hmm. one of the leading criticisms that we often hear of election security researchers who say, hey, these machines are vulnerable, people can get at them, they can be manipulated. And then we hear, well, they're not examining them in the environment where they're actually used. We have physical security precautions and safeguards, and they don't know how we actually run elections. And they're in an ivory tower university in a lab setting. They don't understand how this is actually used. So all of these warnings are should just be ignored and are worthless. But in this case, because CISA was working with the election administrators, they were invited in certain, you know, I'm sure they didn't do every single jurisdiction in the country, mm-hmm. but they were working with different election administrators who said, yes, please come in and examine our systems for their security posture. And what CISA found was that they are inadequately segmented, which in CISA speak means they're not cutting off the election system from the other things that are connected to the internet in the election office, like the email server and the printer and the blah, blah, blah, and your coffee maker, because everything is connected to the internet today. And they are internally networking the election system with mm-hmm. these other entities or enterprises that are connected to the internet. And as you read from the CISA report, CISA researchers were able to make quick work and get into to access the actual voting equipment within a matter of hours or sometimes days because they were poorly secured and because the election administrators who set up the networks didn't really do all the things that need to be done to properly ensure these systems are not connected to the internet.
0: And so let me sort of make that as clear as I possibly can and see if I got this right, Susan. So essentially, you know, we've heard election officials say, oh, you know, they can't possibly muck with elections because the voting machines, the tabulators, they are never connected to the internet. Now, whether they are or are not, we may not know, but they may be attached to a printer that is attached to the internet. And if you can then hack into that that printer via the internet, boom, now you're in the entire network. Is that generally what CISA was able to do?
1: Yeah, and that's what they basically were describing. They said they called the network flat, meaning that it's all basically on one connection. Mm-hmm. In some cases, they also said that some cases they were able to find latent remote access devices or technology in the systems, which I know that you've talked about before, because mm-hmm. we know that some systems had remote access. That's that thing where somebody says, let me take control of your computer so I can fix whatever's wrong with right. it. Well, something like that should never be on a voting system. But the vendors have sold their systems with this, and some of those remote access technologies still exist on voting systems today.
0: And yet, so we've got these examples that both Republicans, including the guy in the White House who pretends an election was stolen from him through all sorts of crazy means and claims through the smart thermostats on the wall or whatever, who does not seem to be taking this question, these concerns seriously. And at the same time, you've got Democrats who, it seems, have never really taken it seriously. Going back years, they became more interested in it. But then once Donald Trump started, claiming the big lie that the election was stolen from him, now Democrats don't want to have anything to do with these computer vulnerabilities because it sounds like they're joining in with the Stop the Stealers. It seems like neither major party wants to talk about this. Susan Greenhall, I'm wondering what you think about that, how we change that. And also, let me just take the opportunity to underscore how important it is that people like you, Susan, actually are paying to this, never mind the politics on either side.
1: Well, thank you. We're just trying to follow the facts and keep keep it all based on what the truth is. I think in the case of Trump and the Republicans, Trump is just setting himself up to have arguments when he may lose in the midterms, mm-hmm. or in scapegoats. It's not really about actually securing election systems or mm-hmm. making anything better. It's to say, look, you didn't listen to me when I said that these systems weren't secure enough. And look at all the problems we've identified.
0: Yeah.
1: In the case of the Democrats, it's just so unfortunate because for a long time, while there weren't a lot of really strong Democrats trying to demand better election security, there were some. Mm-hmm. There was Ron Wyden and mm-hmm. Elizabeth Warren to a degree. But once and especially that kind of ramped up after 2016 when we learned that the Russians were trying to hack into voting systems. And apparently that has not changed according to these intelligence documents that were released.
0: Mm-hmm.
1: But when the big lie started, everybody just shut their mouths and ran for cover. And all those problems that were identified before that are based in fact suddenly were not of interest to any of the Democrats. And as you mentioned, this CISA report, which finds these really, you know, stunning revelations about, yeah, you can get into these systems even mm-hmm. if you think they're not connected to the internet because they haven't been properly cordoned off from the internet, mm-hmm. that we're not getting a response to deal with it. And most of this information was developed, as you said, under the Biden administration. And under the Biden administration, this knee-jerk reaction to counter the big lie by saying voting machines are perfectly secure and impossible to hack was being repeated very vociferously by the head of CISA under Joe Biden. Mm-hmm. So Jen Easterly. So that means that her own researchers under the Biden administration were uncovering these significant security vulnerabilities, and she was going out and publicly saying something else, which just, you know, is yes. really disheartening.
0: Yes, it is. And I mean, it's similarly disheartening that Trump has defunded the Election Security Division at CISA, disbanded the FBI Foreign Influence Task Force, all of these things, NSA, fired the head of the NSA Cyber Command, all of these things that might have overseen our elections, the Federal Election Commission, the Elections Assistance Commission. While claiming that he is concerned about election vulnerabilities. And at the same time, the Democrats seem to be just caught flat-footed, don't know how to answer this question one way or another. If they even speak to it now, they're concerned they will sound like the Stop the Stealers. Not particularly courageous, if you ask me. Susan, I had a couple of callers. I don't know if they didn't have time to stick around, but Desi was able to sort of transcribe their questions here. I'd like to run through one or two of them with you, if you don't mind, real quick, because sure. I'm short on time. One caller asked, does California use Dominion voting machines? I believe the answer to that is yes, although I can't remember how many counties, three or four counties at the very least. Do you recall that offhand?
1: Dominion is used in California. I don't know how many mm-hmm. how many counties off the top of my head either, but I do believe Riverside,
0: mm-hmm.
1: Yeah. San Diego, I think. If people are interested, you can find that information on the Verifier.
0: And other people, the Verifier being over at verifiedvoting.org, really helpful tool there to show you how every county essentially in the country, every town, every jurisdiction votes, what sort of voting systems they use and so forth. Marilyn Marks, when she was on the show last week, breaking the story about the lack of a secret ballot anymore in many jurisdictions, many Dominion jurisdictions, including the entire state of Georgia, said that no, California has also not updated or patched their Dominion systems. I can't confirm that one way or another, but that's what Marilyn suggested. Another caller asked, why can't
1: I just want to speak to that just for your California listeners.
0: Yeah.
1: It I think that's right, if I recall correctly, but it's less of a threat in California because most people vote by mail. The lack of ballot secrecy, the traceability of the ballots is a problem that is specific to voting in a polling location in person. So you have less of a concern in California if you're going to vote by mail. You don't have to be concerned at all if you're voting by mail.
0: If you're voting by mail and if you're hopefully delivering that ballot by hand as opposed to dropping it into a U.S. Postal Service box, if that's the only way you can do it, fine. Otherwise, if you can bring it to a voting center or your local county jurisdiction, deliver it by hand, it'll be a lot safer in this year when we know that Donald Trump is also going after the U.S. Postal Service to try to get them to stop delivering your vote by mail ballots. Do I have one? I have time for one more here. A second caller asks, why can't LA County get together with other jurisdictions to do this work, this research together? Whether LA County wants to or not is another question, because they also use some dubious touchscreen voting systems. But your response to that question, Susan?
1: I wouldn't look to LA County to be a leader on any of these things. LA County has a pretty rotten record with its the voting system that it's developed and contracted with. Just one little point. LA County spent a lot of money to build its own voting system, and it was going to meet California's very rigorous voting system standards because California has the best standards in the country. The problem is none of the vendors that are commercially making product can meet them. So the Secretary of State has to just regularly waive the requirements and certify stuff that doesn't actually meet all of California's requirements. So they were going to get a really good system that met all those security requirements. Well, guess what? After $400 million, the system that they got still didn't meet the California's, you know, the standards it was supposed to be built to meet. And that just got certified anyway, and that's what you're using. And that's just one of the many problems with that system that we can get into on another call.
0: Yeah, well, we will have to on another day, unfortunately, because we're out of time here. Susan Greenhall, longtime champion of election integrity, going back at least two decades now. She's been at this as long or longer than me. She is the senior advisor on election security at freespeechforpeople.org. I will, of course, link to her statement on that CISA report, which links in turn to the CISA report. You can also find her on the Blue Skies at Susan Greenhall, and you can find Free Speech for People at FSFP. Susan, always a delight speaking with you. Thanks for all you do. We'll do it again soon, I hope.
1: Thanks, Brad.
0: You bet. Thank you. All right, and my thanks to the folks who checked in, including we're not going to have time for it, including Morris, our friend. Sorry, Mo, we're going to have to pick this up again next week. And to everyone else, thank you. Next time we have a chance to get at the phones, a lot more news to get to. That will have to wait until tomorrow's broadcast. Until then, thanks again to Susan Green. If you want to share it with someone you know or love or hate, you can do so for free at bradblog.com. 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I am bradcast@bradblog.com. And on the social medias, especially Blue Sky, I am The Brad Blog. See you there. Until we see you here tomorrow, I'm Brad Friedman. Good luck, world.

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1: We can see, I think, shifting patterns in the interconnections of anti-Semitism, anti-Black racism, and misogyny, spiraling together with Islamophobia, transphobia, anti-Asian racism. First, an important quote from Heschel, reminding us of the importance of not despairing. Racism is an evil of tremendous power, but God's will transcends all powers. Surrender to despair is surrender to evil. It is important to feel anxiety. It is sinful to wallow in despair.
2: That's Doris Bergen, and this is Alternative Radio. I'm David Barsamyan. This edition of AR features Doris Bergen on anti-Semitism, anti-Black racism, and misogyny. Bigotry and hatred, fear and loathing are on the rise. Vulnerable groups are being targeted. It's happened before. Decades ago, speaking to the National Jewish Congress, Dr. Martin Luther King Jr. said, "My people were brought to America in chains. Your people were driven here to escape the chains fashioned for them in Europe. There are Hitlers loose in America today," King warned, "both in high and low places. As the tensions and bewilderment of economic problems become more severe, history's scapegoats, the Jews, will be joined by new scapegoats, the Negroes. The Hitlers will seek to divert people's minds and turn their frustrations and anger to the helpless, to the outnumbered," unquote. Our guest today is Doris Bergen. She's professor of Holocaust studies at the University of Toronto. She's the author of many books, including War and Genocide and the award-winning Between God and Hitler. She spoke at the University of Colorado at Boulder in February. And now, Doris Bergen.
1: It seems extra important to be marking these times designated for learning, for remembering, for aspiring together. They're not the same, but there are many asymmetries, but there are also many connections. And of course, this is the subject of my lecture today. The material is quite intense. Also, I have numerous connections I want to talk about. So I made a kind of roadmap that you can follow along throughout the lecture. So I'm going to get started right away with point one, which is my goal with this talk and more broadly. I'm trying, by addressing these topics together, anti-Semitism, anti-Black racism, and misogyny, to hold open the field of Holocaust studies in a time of crises, of divisions and disorientation, also within the field of Holocaust studies itself. Trying to hold open a practice of studying the Holocaust, of commemorating the Holocaust, that is capacious, that has room for multiple positions, that invites us to make many different connections. A way of studying the Holocaust that hears the cries of people in Gaza, bombarded, starving, that hears the cries of people here and now, suffering poverty, injustice, and cruelty. So an approach that's open to look and listen and learn. Being open also means being willing to change and willing to learn, to see other perspectives. And a wonderful example of that willingness to see other perspectives comes from W.E.B. Du Bois, African-American historian and public intellectual. In 1949, Du Bois reported on what he had learned from his visits to the site of the destroyed Jewish ghetto in Warsaw. So I'm going to read reader number one. "The result of these three visits, and particularly of my view of the Warsaw ghetto, was not so much clearer understanding of the Jewish problem in the world as it was a real and more complete understanding of the Negro problem. In the first place, the problem of slavery, emancipation, and caste in the United States was no longer in my mind a separate and unique thing, as I had so long conceived it. It was not even solely a matter of color and physical and racial characteristics, which was particularly a hard thing for me to learn, since for a lifetime, the color line had been a real and efficient cause of misery. It was not merely a matter of religion. No, the race problem in which I was interested cut across lines of color and physique and belief and status, and was a matter of cultural patterns, perverted teaching, and human hate and prejudice, which reached all sorts of people and caused endless evil to all men. So that the ghetto of Warsaw helped me to emerge from a certain social provincialism into a broader conception of what the fight against race segregation, religious discrimination, and the oppression by wealth had to become if civilization was going to triumph and broaden in the world. That brings us already to the second point, layers of the current moments. 10 years ago in 2015, Holocaust Education Week in Toronto invited me to give a talk on the theme of the Holocaust and now. Preparing that lecture got me thinking about how the layers of what we often refer to as this current moment, a kind of euphemism, right, for the troubles and struggles around us, this current moment, how they shape the present. And there's so many different examples of current crises over that 10-year period. I just want to draw your attention to a few of them. Many of you have probably seen pictures from Charlottesville in August 2017, when white supremacists organized a violent rally against the removal of Confederate statues. As those events were occurring in Charlottesville, so many people contacted me, incredibly upset, to tell me they're shouting Nazi slogans. Jews will not replace us. Maybe many of you remember that. At the time, I was puzzled. Jews will not replace us is not a Nazi slogan. And Nazis had a lot of anti-Jewish slogans. That's not one of them. So I thought, where did this slogan come from? It did not take me long to discover that the slogan, in fact, comes from the anti-immigrant movement in Europe. And of course, the actual slogan is, you will not replace us. So what happened there? Well, I can't prove it, but I have a strong hunch that what happened is when you have columns of marching, shouting people waving a swastika flag and shouting a slogan that maybe people further back in the line didn't recognize, right? It wasn't that common of a slogan at this time. They heard, you will not replace us, but what they heard when they looked at the swastika was Jews will not replace us. This strange, you could say, almost mistake. It's like that child's game, right, where you whisper and then the next person repeats. I think revealed a really important truth, which is about the intertwining of anti-Black racism and anti-Semitism. A year later, 2018, was the shooting of Jews at Prayer in the Tree of Life Synagogue in Pittsburgh. Here, too, there was a connection, because that synagogue was a hub of refugee relief work. Since then, there have been so many moments of mass violence. Christchurch shootings of Muslims at the mosque in 2019, the murder of George Floyd, and on and on. We can see, I think, shifting patterns in the interconnections of anti-Semitism, anti-Black racism, and misogyny, spiraling together with Islamophobia, transphobia, anti-Asian racism. You could actually have a whole series of talks, anti-Semitism pushing and pulling, feeding and being fed by other racisms, each of them specific, each of them with its own history, but also linked. And I have to say, as a historian of the Holocaust, since October 7th, it has become harder to talk about these links, but I think it's all the more important that we do so. So this brings us already to part three, ideological linkages, or what I call anti-Semitism as glue. Clusters of hatred often get connected by familiar prejudices, and anti-Semitism often plays this role. And I think I can illustrate this most succinctly by this short passage from the manifesto of a German man who went during Yom Kippur in 2019 to try to shoot Jews in the synagogue in Halle, the German city of Halle. Again, many of you probably remember that he got there, but he couldn't get through. The security doors held. So he just turned around. He shot a woman passing in the street, went to a Turkish restaurant and shot someone there. And his manifesto included this statement, quote, "I think the Holocaust never happened. Feminism is the cause of declining birth rates in the West, which acts as a scapegoat for mass immigration. And the root of all these problems is the Jew." Can you hear it, how it's all tied up in a package there, right? The anti-immigrant sentiment, which is code often for Islamophobia, for anti-Black racism, anti-Brown racism, the misogyny, and the anti-Semitism. Anti-Semitism, I think, lends itself to this kind of mixture because it has these qualities that seem to persist across time. I put there anti-Semitism as highly reactive, mixes together easily with other hatreds and prejudices. It's also very adaptive. It includes those vague categories that can always be made to fit, right? Like a conspiracy theory. If someone's like, yeah, but that's not what I see, the conspiracy is like, aha, that proves, right, that it's hiding. So it's very hard to argue against these adaptive forms of thinking. And it thrives on the contradictions. Jews as both strong and weak, impotent and lecherous, and so on. And by the way, these qualities, I think they characterize many, maybe all, persistent prejudices. I've been trying to find a good image to kind of describe how anti-Semitism moves through time. It's not just always the same thing, always changing. I came up with this image of like a dust ball that moves around, you know, always gathering, but also maybe sometimes dropping off, changing shape, picking up from the environment around us. This nexus or these connections are not new, and you can find them spelled out in Hitler's Mein Kampf. I'm not going to read that passage out loud because you get enough, you know, publicity of that, but I just want to draw your attention to the way in which in this passage in Mein Kampf, Hitler mobilizes sexual panic by drawing together two, you could say, reinforcing stereotypes. The stereotype of the Jewish dangerous man as the puppeteer, right, the string puller, and the stereotype of Black man as sexually dangerous, but somehow like tools or pawns. So yeah, you could see that nexus in which the misogyny is there too. Because in this way of thinking, it's women, including the women in the in-group, who are like the weak link, right, through which the so-called impurity is going to enter into society. So the weaponization of disgust, the use of sexualization of enemies, enemy men in particular, but also enemy women, it was a staple of Nazi anti-Jewish propaganda. You could see it in many images. And it also easily blurred into anti-Black, anti-Asian, and anti-communist prejudices. And this kind of blurring process, I think, is really illustrated by this poster. It's a wartime poster. And the words at the top say, "Onward, Christian soldiers," like from the familiar Protestant hymn. And underneath it says, this is what they look like, the Christian soldiers, showing pictures of Red Army men, again, you know, photographed in a way to make them look to white Germans kind of terrifyingly, you know, dark or black, Asiatic, and this idea of the so-called bestial hordes, that's the language that also appears, again, mixes these stereotypes and reinforces them in that way. Poster also includes another maneuver that is really typical of not only Nazi propaganda, but many, many examples of like hate literature. And that is what I call inversion. That is accusing the enemy of the very crimes that people are committing themselves. And here, for example, underneath it says, you know, this is how they look, the Christian soldiers. They're bestial, murderous acts in Lviv, Riga, Vilno, and Dubno have filled the world with disgust and horror, or disgust and shock. All those places, Lviv, Riga, Vilno, Dubno, those were all places where the Germans had massacred huge numbers of Jews. And here, again, claiming the ground of victimhood for themselves, turning their own victims and targets into the supposed aggressors. Dealing with this kind of material raises many urgent questions, one of which we're actually confronting right now, which is, how do you analyze hateful material like the image you see there on the right without reproducing it, without giving it, right, some power or some force? That image comes from the Nazi propaganda paper Der Stürmer, depicting, of course, the Jewish man as sexual predator, drawing on Christian imagery, but also on images from lynching, right, of Black men in the United States. Such depictions, both visual and verbal, are being used right now. Again, images like the one here, actually from Poland a couple of years ago, depicting the sexuality of the other as a threat to white Christian ownership over women's bodies, to the position of white Christians at the top of the racial, national, ethnic, sexual hierarchies. So let's turn to point four, perceiving the links. Maybe this point is so obvious that I don't have to say it, but I'm going to say it all the same. You know, these kind of linkages are the easiest or most clearly seen by people on the receiving end of the targeted violence. You know, and again, it seems obvious, but I feel like it has to be said, and I want to explain a little bit some of the manifestations of that. So this point that the links are easiest to see for those at the receiving end, it really hit home for me. Last year, I went to visit the National Memorial for Peace and Justice in Montgomery, usually referred to the lynching memorial. I'm curious, anyone been there? Okay, excellent. It's amazing, right? Incredibly powerful. Like, it's those granite blocks, each of them carved with the name of someone who was killed by lynching. And by the way, I was surprised how many women were included there, maybe a third of the people. So the name of the person killed, the county, right, where the lynching, where the killing occurred, and the dates, the person's birth date and the date of their murder. Walking through that exhibit, I was struck by how often 1933, you know, the year Hitler came to power, how often 1933 showed up. When I got back to my desk, I checked, because you could look up, a lot of material has been gathered. It's incredible. And indeed, the number of lynchings of Black people in the United States quadrupled between 1932 and 1933. So the year Hitler came to power in January, you have an increase of fourfold. Some of those lynchings, they were carried out by enormous mobs of white people. I just put some examples there. I just mentioned the first one in St. Joseph County, Missouri, a 7,000-strong mob of white people gathered to participate in and observe and document the hanging and burning of an 18-year-old man, Lloyd Warner. Similar, extremely large public lynching murders. Is it a coincidence? Again, it's very difficult to prove.

0: the Nazi violence and also called out the hypocrisy of white Americans. Were white people listening? It's hard to see in the sources, but it's important to note that one of the privileges of power is that systems of domination hide themselves from the people who benefit. This is why you need to listen to the people who are targeted. Wider, even global linkages were also observed at the time. The Martinican poet and politician Aimé Césaire, in 1945, just months after the war had ended, gave a speech in which he articulated these linkages with these words, which Matthew will read.
1: When I turn on my radio, when I hear that Blacks have been lynched in America, I say that we have been lied to. Hitler is not dead. When I turn on my radio, when I learn that Jews have been insulted, mistreated, persecuted, I say that we have been lied to. Hitler is not dead. When finally I turn on my radio and hear that in Africa, forced labor has been inaugurated and legalized, I say that we have certainly been lied to. Hitler is not dead.
0: Thank you for that. The power of reversing the gaze, of looking not through the eyes of the perpetrators of violence, but through the eyes of the victims, is demonstrated in this passage from the Nobel laureate Toni Morrison, who analyzes the power dynamics of racism. And to read here, we have Maureen.
2: Don't you understand that the people who do this thing, who practice racism, are bereft? There is something distorted about the psyche. It's a huge waste, and it's a corruption, and it's a distortion. It's a profound neurosis that nobody examines for what it is. What are you without racism? Are you any good? Are you still strong? Still smart? Do you still like yourself? If you can only be tall because someone's on their knees, then you have a serious problem.
0: Thank you so much. That image of someone feeling tall because others are on their knees, I think brings us to the ubiquity of sexual violence in systems of domination, including in the Holocaust. And this idea of sexual violence as part of systems of domination, I think, is illustrated by this photograph taken by members of a German killing unit, a police battalion, with Jewish women literally on their knees as the men pose around them. In a way, this is a rape scene, even though the men still have their pants on. Rape was common also in the Holocaust, although it goes contrary to the image of Nazi, you know, Germans as somehow distanced from their victims. Many women's sources attest to the rape that they experienced at the hands of Germans, as in this example from Laura Vauron, a Greek Jewish woman in Auschwitz. There's a lot of really exciting new scholarship in the field that analyzes the importance of sexual violence within Nazi systems of violence as a whole. And there's also really important work that shows the value of applying a comparative lens, of looking, in other words, at sexual violence in the Holocaust alongside other cases. The book on the right by Leon Fuji develops the concept of violent display through an analysis of lynchings, a concept that really is important in understanding how public displays of violence, including sexual violence and humiliation, function in genocide. Untangling this really horrible topic requires what I call reversing the gaze, looking not only through the eyes of perpetrators, but at them, looking back at them. And when I talk about this with my students, I like to use this image from the German Jewish artist Charlotte Solomon, who painted her kind of, you could say, recollection, but also the image of the day Hitler came to power, showing the kind of both terrifying and somehow pathetic, right, figures of that brown surge, almost like lemmings. I'd like to juxtapose that image by Solomon with the quote that we heard from Toni Morrison, "What are you without racism?" And those lines from the

0: Jewish theologian Abraham Joshua Heschel, pointing out that racism is a sickness of the racist. Okay, so that brings us to our fifth point. Another way that anti-Semitism, anti-Black racism, and misogyny are linked is in the simple fact of people's lives and bodies, of the intersectional identities of people who might be at the same time Jewish and Black and female, for example. And there are many such intersecting identities, and I think they're quite instructive. So let's just give a few examples. One is the example of Jews from North Africa. About 100,000 Jews lived in Tunisia, Algeria, Libya, and Morocco at the time of World War II. The Holocaust reached to those areas as well, although this chapter is usually neglected in Holocaust studies. There are few exceptions, but often this topic is left to the side. Now, many North African Jews would not have described themselves as Black, but that label was definitely used at the time by Germans who encountered them, and also by Ashkenazic Jews, Eastern European Jews who encountered them. Consider the fate of 2,000 Libyan Jews who were arrested, held in camps, first in Libya, then in Italy, then in Germany, some of them in Bergen-Belsen. The most detailed account of those 2,000 Libyan Jews that I know of comes from this book by Yossi Sukari, which is actually a novel, a work of fiction. Sukari's mother and grandmother were both among the Libyan Jews who were sent to Bergen-Belsen, but he didn't have enough information from them to write it in the form of a memoir, plus he's a novelist. So he used his imagination together with research, right, to tell that story. The main character of the book, Silvana, is based on Sukari's mother. Toward the very end of the book, Silvana, a prisoner in Bergen-Belsen camp, is raped, not by Germans, but by Dutch prisoners. In the novel, Sukari sums up her feeling of abandonment in this passage here, where she talks about how there was no one she could ask for help, not the other prisoners, not, quote, her white Jewish brothers, who treated her like an animal that had cunningly managed to invade their territory. At the very end of the book, when the camp is liberated, the liberated Jews sing Hatikva, and Silvana's character notes that, you know, quote, though she knew the words by heart, she couldn't sing with them. Only when she realized that the song was coming to an end did she join in, emphasizing her Arab accent so they would all know she too had been there.
1: 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This is Independent Alternative Radio. 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
0: Another intersectional category is Black victims of Nazism, also not well integrated into studies of the field as a whole. The book by Clarence Lussain, Hitler's Black Victims, was published in 2002. Lussain, a professor at the time at Howard University, wrote a really interesting study, rarely cited or quoted by scholars in our field. Even more obscure is the book on the right, which is also fiction, written in the form of a novel by a French Martinican writer who, like Yossi Sukari, had just fragments of historical material that she wove into a novel using research and her imagination. That book tells the story based on a fragment of a diary that was found of a Martinican woman who was arrested, by Nazi Germans and held as a prisoner in the women's camp of Ravensbrück. In the novel, the author imagines that the character drew resilience in the Nazi camp from imagining her own enslaved ancestors. This book was given to me by a friend who is Black and Jewish. I've never seen this book mentioned in Holocaust studies. Recently in the field, there's quite a bit of interest in this man, Joseph Nasi, an American citizen born in Suriname who spent 3 years in German camps. Nasi was arrested because he was an enemy alien, so-called, his American passport. And while in those camps, he created a visual diary of about 200 images, striking images of the conditions he experienced in a series of different German camps. A really interesting study of Joseph Nasi is included in the work of Sarah Castile, Black Lives Under Nazism. I've heard Professor Castile discuss this work a number of times, and it's always been interesting to me that in a Holocaust studies audience, the thing people want to glom onto is the fact that Joseph Nasi had some Jewish ancestry. His family had not practiced Judaism for three generations, but somehow that one fact seems to make him legible to those audiences. But then what happens about the rest of his experiences? Also important, I think, as an intersectional identity is the fate of Black Germans under Nazism. Again, there are scholars, Tina Kamp, Tiffany Florville, and others who are working on this extremely interesting topic, again, which connects in multiple ways with Jewish experiences. Just to give you an example, I have a segment here from an interview conducted with two Afro-German sisters who were teenagers in Nazi Germany. Interviewed in the 1980s, they recalled some of their experiences, and Alex will read it for us.
2: Times were getting hard. Mother had to look for a new apartment because as a Black man, father wouldn't have gotten one. We moved into a shabby three-room flat at the edge of town, and even one of those rooms we rented out. I was signed up at a middle school where I was well-received in the beginning. Some teachers remained neutral and friendly, but others made life very hard for me from 1933 on. Often when I came home from school, my mother would notice right away that something was wrong. What's happened? And then I would cry, she would cry, we'd hold each other tight. Oh, people are so crude to do that to a 14-year-old child. I had to take part in the course on race and had to listen to statements like, God made all whites and blacks, half-breeds come from the devil, or half-breeds can only inherit the bad characteristics of both races. The teacher made me go with them to the exhibit Race and Folk. At the exhibit, they showed, among other things, retouched photos of colored people in Munich, whom I knew, with filed down teeth and weird facial expressions. They also made me go along on a trip to see a ship, even though I didn't want to. After the trolley ride, we had to march behind the flag. Of course, I walked with my head down. We had barely gotten there when the teacher called me over, stuck car fare in my hand, and said that I had to go home. As a non-Aryan, you can't march with us behind the flag.
0: Thank you. There's also a lot of valuable scholarship being done right now on situating the Holocaust in a global context. Really interesting work on Africans and the Holocaust, on the impact of the Holocaust on African literature, for instance. But I want to focus here on this particular manifestation of connections having to do with the film Judgment at Nuremberg. Curious how many people have seen Judgment at Nuremberg? Okay, not too small. Excellent. So, you know, the film was released in 1961, rushed to, you know, be released to coincide with the Eichmann trial. But the television debut of the movie was only in March 1965. You know, in those days, they held the movies back, right, before they put them on TV. So the film was shown in America on American TV, March 1965, but unusually, ABC interrupted the programming with breaking news from Selma, Alabama. What was that breaking news? Of course, it was police and state troopers attacking marchers for Black voting rights, led by John Lewis and others. TV viewers were shocked when suddenly, instead of watching a film about the triumph of American democracy and justice, they were seeing beatings and violence. People were killed on that day, occurring in their own country. One of the strands in that film, Judgment at Nuremberg, involves the scene featuring Judy Garland. In that scene, Judy Garland plays a woman based on a real person called Irene Zeiler, a woman who was sent to a German prison as a teenager because of involvement in a racial crime trial in 1935, Russ and Shonda. So the character that Garland plays, she was accused of having a sexual relationship with a German Jewish man. There was a trial in Nazi Germany. The Jewish man was executed, and she was sent to prison. In the movie, post-war, an American tribunal hears the charges against the judge, right, who condemned that German Jewish man to death. The scene is incredibly intense. The German defense lawyer screams at the Judy Garland character, you know, asking her to go back in time. Did you sit on his lap? While the American judges watch on. But think about the context. In 1965, sex, marriage between Black and white Americans was against the law in almost every single state. Anti-miscegenation laws in almost every single state. And across the country, intimate relations between Black and white Americans were extremely dangerous and perilous. So again, thinking about how these events like collide in the viewing of that film. Another sort of embodiment of this links of Black and Jewish lives and histories comes in the form of friendship. Depicted here is a very, I think, famous friendship between the Jewish theologian Abraham Joshua Heschel and Martin Luther King. Heschel marched with King at Selma and famously said, "My feet were praying." Both men recognized the profound solidarity embodied in their friendship and its significance. But there were also forces that threatened to pull them apart. In a 1958 speech to the American Jewish Congress, Martin Luther King articulated those forces, and Amy will read it.
3: "My people were brought to America in chains. Your people were driven here to escape the chains fashioned for them in Europe. Our unity is born of our common struggle for centuries, not only to rid ourselves of bondage, but to make oppression of any people by others an impossibility. There are Hitlers loose in America today, both in high and low places. As the tensions and bewilderment of economic problems become more severe, history's scapegoats, the Jews, will be joined by new scapegoats, the Negroes. The Hitlers will seek to divert people's minds and turn their frustrations and anger to the helpless, to the outnumbered. Then whether the Negro and Jew shall live in peace will depend upon how firmly they resist, how effectively they reach the minds of the decent Americans to halt this deadly diversion."
0: Thank you. Thank you for that reading. These links can be really inspiring, but they're not always welcomed. When Toni Morrison dedicated her novel Beloved to the 60 million, she was criticized as a Holocaust denier or minimizer. The American literature scholar Danielle Christmas explained that Morrison did not mean to displace Jews, but rather to join them. Christmas herself has done really interesting work on, you can see the title, Auschwitz and the Plantation, how those themes are intermingled in American literature. I once saw her give a talk on the subject on Zoom during COVID, where she pointed out that the American TV series Holocaust, which came out in 1978, drew heavily on the epic, the slavery epic from the year before, Roots. When she made that observation, the chat filled up with criticisms that she was appropriating the Holocaust, distorting it, that this comment was offensive and inappropriate. However, Christmas was pointing to something really quite significant, which is that the field of Holocaust owes a huge debt to African American studies and to the civil rights movement, because it's precisely in that era that the study of the Holocaust emerged as a field in American history, and vocabulary like passing, like slave labor, even the whole way of thinking about race, these have come into the Holocaust field from African American studies, not the other way around. I want to close this section with the obvious point that connecting the Holocaust, comparing to other cases of violence is not something new, and it has served many purposes. I won't go through those all. I would say some of those purposes I find laudable, others not. But all of them attest to the universal claim and the universal significance of the Holocaust. So let me turn to the conclusion. I hope you won't be too disappointed that I don't really have a resounding conclusion to tie everything up, but rather some important quotations, reflections, and a call to keep thinking about the links, anti-Semitism, anti-Black racism, and misogyny. So first, an important quote from Heschel, again, just reminding us of the importance of not despairing. I'm going to read it. "Racism is an evil of tremendous power, but God's will transcends all powers. Surrender to despair is surrender to evil. It is important to feel anxiety. It is sinful to wallow in despair." I want to also bring a challenge from another speaker who did not survive the Holocaust, Gustava Jurecka, a Jewish writer in the Warsaw Ghetto, who used her last strength, she was murdered in Treblinka, to document the history of the destruction of her community for a future that she would not live to see. Matthew will read it for us.
4: "The record must be hurled like a stone under history's wheel in order to stop it. One can lose all hopes except the one that the suffering and destruction of this war will make sense when they are looked at from a distant historical perspective, from suffering unparalleled in history, from bloody tears and bloody sweat. A chronicle of days of hell is being composed, which will help explain the historical reasons for why people came to think as they did and why regimes arose that caused such suffering."
0: Thank you. This is a real challenge to thinking about the power of history, right? Another, I think, challenge closer to home in time and place comes from James Baldwin, his 1985 book, The Evidence of Things Not Seen. Baldwin's analysis here, I think, is as incisive and relevant now as it was 40 years ago, calling us to find the courage to look and see what is going on, and Maureen will read it.
5: "The cowardice of this time and place, this era, is nowhere more clearly revealed than in the perpetual attempt to make the public and social disaster the result or the issue of a single demented creature, or perhaps half a dozen such creatures, who have quite incomprehensibly gone off their rockers and who must be murdered or locked up. Thus, for example, these present days, to describe a person or group of persons as leftists, guerrillas, or terrorists is to dismiss their claims to human attention. We are not compelled to think of them at all anymore, except as the vermin that must be destroyed. Or, in another way, but for the same reason, we are still attempting to explain Hitler away. We do not wish to see him in our mirror."
0: For me, one of the concepts that has been helpful to think about recognizing these links is the concept of a conversation where equal autonomous partners both listen and speak, that importance of listening. And another important concept is the concept of commonalities. Nate Leipziger, Polish-Jewish survivor who lives in Toronto, gave me, in his terms, this concept, commonalities, to describe how he came to work and present together with a number of survivors of Indigenous residential schools in Canada. For Leipziger and Eugene Arcand and other conversation partners, they did not equate their experiences, but they focused on their common trauma and common loss. One of those common traumas was sexual abuse, which Leipziger, Arcand, and many other survivors of residential schools endured, both boys and girls. And for Nate Leipziger, the Holocaust survivor, talking and sharing that common experience of sexual abuse was incredibly emboldening. He never talked about it until his friendship with Ted Fontaine and Eugene Arcand. Thinking about commonalities made me sort of think about the commonalities that go below the surface, including the commonalities, you could say, of the grave, of bodies. A few years ago in Saskatchewan, where I come from in Western Canada, excavation of unmarked graves around a residential school site found human remains, a fragment of a jawbone of a child. You could see here that press release where the First Nations talk about that finding. I couldn't stop thinking about the words of a writer from the Holocaust period, over the graves of murdered children, poisoned flowers grow. And to think about how the legacies of loss, the resilience that somehow is fought despite that legacy of loss, is shared across every case of human suffering and violence. From solidarity, from commonalities, it's a small step to solidarity. And here I want to draw attention to a poem, 2014 poem by the Palestinian poet Nawwan Darwish, called Who Remembers the Armenians? Darwish took that title from Hitler's taunt in 1939 when Germany was about to invade Poland. Who remembers the Armenians? Like, we will have impunity like that. And to hear this poem, we have Aaron.
6: Who remembers the Armenians? I remember them, and I ride the nightmare bus with them each night. And my coffee this morning, I'm drinking it with them. You murderer, who remembers you?
0: Thank you. I want to end with one last quotation. This one not from someone famous or from a poet, not so eloquent, but rather from a woman who survived the Holocaust. She's from Bulgaria and reflects on what it might mean. With hesitancy, with self-consciousness, with uncertainty, but also with humanity. And Aaron will read this one for us as well.
6: I always wonder what it have been with me as a person, as a human being, if I didn't have a little bit of suffering in my life. Thank God we weren't killed and all that, but this helped me so much to become a human being. I know that today I cannot say about the blacks or to say the yellows. I cannot say anything because I know how deprived I felt when those in power were against me. So this maybe helped a little bit. I don't know. Maybe it's a crazy thing to say.
0: And that's the note I want to end on. This maybe helped a little bit. I don't know. Maybe it's a crazy thing to say. Thank you for your attention.
7: I honestly didn't grow up learning that much about the Holocaust. It's not something I'm proud of at all. It just didn't come from a great town. But wasn't Hitler's whole thing creating some sort of like superior race? And wouldn't that kind of be relevant to what you're speaking about?
0: I think this is like a simple way, people like, you know, the perfect race or whatever. There's more confusion around that idea. Much more, I guess, important is to think about that idea of dominance, because you could see like that propaganda of the perfect race and so on. But if you actually look at how Nazi programs of killing operated, you could see, you know, at the center, Jews being targeted, not because they were deemed imperfect or inferior, but because they were deemed to be supposedly the enemies of the Aryan race. And you also see that the first victims of mass killing were people with disabilities. And often people say, well, that was about making the perfect race. But again, scholars have really been working on this. Only certain kinds of people with disabilities were killed. So, for example, often people who were deemed useful for labor were allowed to stay alive. People who were deemed useless eaters were killed. So in addition to that idea of the so-called superior race, it's really about domination. What's the hallmark of a superior race? Hitler was a social Darwinist. If you're not expanding in a social Darwinism view, you're being pushed back, right? And what allows expansion? Two things, soldiers and babies, which they kind of boil down to the same. So that idea of the superior race is less, I think, what's often imagined is they wanted everyone to be blonde and blue-eyed. You know, there's all those jokes, right? What does the perfect Aryan look like? Slim like Goering, you know, who was a fat guy. Handsome like Himmler, very homely. Blonde like Hitler. Like, they even realized that doesn't make any sense. But the big thing is about power, domination, expansion. So almost the ideology of we're creating this perfect future is just like almost one of the tools in the package of, yeah, expansion, domination, a military state that is going to be, you know, controlling its neighbors absorbing those deemed valuable and eradicating those deemed worthless. So yeah, thanks for that.
8: Doris, can you chat about how your Mennonite background in Saskatchewan ties into your work?
0: You know, questions like that, they always make me a bit uncomfortable because I feel like being a scholar, it's not just about I study this because that's who I am. I never was interested in Canadian history. Is that bad to say? I don't feel like because I'm Canadian, I had to study Canadian history. And yet it is an interesting question. So my background is Mennonite. It's not so much the religious background, but my parents were born in Soviet Union, Soviet Ukraine in the 1920s. They came to Canada as children. And I never wanted to study like my own family history or things like that. But you bring certain tools that almost allow you to do certain things because of your background. I spent 11 years in various Christian schools. And because of that, I learned a lot about like the Bible and stuff. So I could study military chaplains in a certain way because I understood certain things. And that's definitely linked to my background. Same with some aspects of the Holocaust. I didn't learn German at home from my parents, but my grandparents spoke like German, Russian, Ukrainian. I heard those, made it easier for me to learn that. So I think it's not like a straight on thing. I feel like, you know, oh, I'm a white person, so I have to study white people, or I'm a woman, so I have to study women. I feel like the great thing about scholarship is you can develop the tools to pursue the things that interest you, and the connections might not always be obvious. Nevertheless, I would say who you are doesn't shape, you know, what you do as a scholar directly, but it shapes kind of what you think about, what seems important to you. You know what I mean? What strikes you as significant or interesting? So that's what I would say. And then more specific, if anyone is interested in Mennonite history, there is a project I did together with Mark Jansen and a guy called John Thiessen called European Mennonites and the Holocaust. And it's actually really important thinking about the role of Mennonites, including as killers, which is kind of shocking to people who think Mennonites are pacifist. Thanks.
8: Do you have any idea about how to counter racism, misogyny, and anti-Semitism and scapegoating? And then she adds this caveat, reflecting the time kind of we live in, of the current administration. And then the comment is immediately challenged, again, reflecting the time we live in, by somebody who says, like, what are you talking about anti-Semitism of the current administration? They're certainly not anti-Semitic. So again, but the main point, of course, is like countering these things you're just so very eloquently analyzed.
0: If I had a really good answer to that question, you know, would I be like a professor, you know, at a university, whatever? I mean, this is the crucial question. And it seems to me it's the question that goes right back to us, right? It's like, how do you counter things? You try to recognize them. You try to see them. You try to listen to the people on the receiving end, right, of those threats and violence. And I think, you know, you try to find solidarity with others rather than thinking, oh, I'm only concerned about my own people or my own family or my own group. You try to find some solidarity. I feel like that is a really crucial point, some strength in numbers. But yeah, I think this is like the challenge for each of us, right? Looking out, like, what is the world around us right now? And how do we find the people we trust and our friends? Even if you do like something as basic as like helping one person, it could be a really concrete thing. So that's what I think. You got to find your allies and friends. Thanks to all of you for being here. Thank you.
1: 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Joe Ritchie is our general manager and editor. I'm David Barsamyan. Thank you for listening. We go out with Daniel Barenboim performing Beethoven's Waldstein Sonata.

Hello, I'm Cecil from New York, and my granddad has a show on KYAQ called The Professional Portsitters Union. 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

0: In his book about the history of Wynn, author Simon Winchester recalls his memory of a day in 1986 when the wind would dramatically shape historic events.
1: I remember it vividly. I was making a cup of coffee in my kitchen in Oxford in England, where I was living at the time. The BBC broke into its afternoon programme, which it seldom does, and says that Swedish scientists have detected an enormous plume of radiation in the skies about 100 miles north of Stockholm. The wind that day, it was April 1986, was blowing from the southeast. So they tracked it back south of Stockholm, across the Baltic Sea, through Lithuania, Latvia, Estonia, across the Iron Curtain, which then existed in 1986, into Western Russia, specifically southwestern Russia, even more specifically Ukrainian SSR, and to a power station, one of two, they noticed, called Chernobyl.
0: The accident at the Chernobyl nuclear power plant would become one of the most significant nuclear disasters in history. This is Big Picture Science. I'm Molly Bentley. In the first of a two-part series, a journalist tells us the story of the accident and describes its long-term legacy. This episode is called 40 Years After Chernobyl. The Chernobyl explosion occurred in the early hours of April 26, 1986, but the Soviet Union said nothing at first. The world learned about the disaster from Sweden when officials detected those elevated radiation levels. It was only later when the USSR issued a brief statement.
2: In an unprecedented step, the Kremlin acknowledged there'd been an accident, but only after Scandinavian scientists had picked up high radiation levels. A statement from the Soviet Council of Ministers was read on television, a sign of the degree of Moscow's concern. Diplomats speculated that the mention of casualties could indicate a high death toll. The Soviet news agency TASS said one of the reactors at Chernobyl, north of Kiev, had been damaged, but there are no details of how serious the accident was.
3: Their initial impulses were twofold. One was to do something to try and stop this catastrophe happening, to try and stop the reactor melting down. And secondly, to make sure that nobody found out about it. My name is Adam Higginbotham. I am the author of Midnight in Chernobyl, the untold story of the world's greatest nuclear disaster.
0: A journalist whose investigation into the Chernobyl nuclear disaster and its aftermath, Adam Higginbotham, reminds us how serious the radiation leak was, what we know now about its cause, and some of the long-term human health consequences. He also compares its legacy to the nuclear disaster that has defined the 21st century, the accident at the Fukushima power plant 15 years ago. That radiation leak had a different cause, but each event dramatically reshaped our attitudes towards nuclear power. Mr. Higginbotham's book, Midnight in Chernobyl, which came out a few years ago, has been cited as a definitive retelling of the event. Adam, at the time that Chernobyl was built, the USSR, even the world was in the midst of a nuclear power expansion. Nuclear energy was considered the bright future. Can you describe for us the hope and the optimism that nuclear power presented at the time?
3: Yes. I mean, the origins of the Chernobyl plant began at the end of the 1960s when the Soviet authorities became increasingly concerned that they'd fallen behind the West in the construction of nuclear power plants. And they wanted to bring electrification to as wide an area of the Soviet Union as they possibly could do. So they embarked upon this enormous and ambitious expansion plan to build as many nuclear plants as they could, as quickly as they could. And Chernobyl was part of that. So they embarked on building the first of what by 1986 was four reactors. But it was envisaged as the largest nuclear power plant in the world.
0: And what was it about nuclear power at the time that seemed like it was a marker for the future of power?
3: Well, I mean, in contrast to the alternatives, fossil fuel generated electricity, it was a kind of clean and efficient and extremely cheap method of generating electricity. It was seen in the same way it was in the West, you know, where it was infamously described as producing electricity that would be too cheap to meter. And it was seen in the same way in the USSR. And the people that ultimately went to staff the plant at Chernobyl, you know, believed in that bright, clean, optimistic future, and that they were going to be part of, you know, a cadre of experts that was going to transform the future of the state.
0: And in some ways, underscoring what they believed was the safety and the promise of nuclear power was the town of Chernobyl itself, this lovely town. Many families were living there. Families, some of them were workers that were working in the plant. But it was this sense of, it was also a town not just for the nuclear industry, but for the families around it. Everything was being lifted in some ways by the promise of nuclear power.
3: Yeah, I mean, the town of Pripyat, which was built specifically to house the workers at the plant and their families.
0: Oh, right, that was close by, right?
3: So the city of Chernobyl was slightly more distant, but when they came to name the plant, they named it after the city that had been there for hundreds of years, not the one they were about to build. But yes, so they built this city, which, you know, given its location... One of the things that I found remarkable when I first started reporting on this story was the way in which people who had lived in Pripyat talked about it. You know, this accident was not something that, you know, was merely an appalling event that happened on April the 26th, 1986. It was something that completely destroyed their lives because they lived in the city for years and it was a wonderful place to live. It was built on the banks of the River Pripyat. And in the summer, it was just this amazing kind of sylvan environment with beaches and, you know, the architecture was really remarkable. It had all these amazing public murals. And
0: so it's a reminder that there were people there. There were many people there living in this area when this disaster occurred.
3: Yeah, it was a city of 50,000 people.
0: I wonder if you could say more about the design of Chernobyl. What was notable about its design? Was it considered a state-of-the-art reactor? I mean, we'll discover that there were design flaws. But was that in the original design or in the execution of this reactor?
3: Well, they talked about these reactors, which were known by the initials RBMK, as if they were indeed state-of-the-art. But the important catch with embarking on this crash construction program of building reactors as quickly as they possibly could do, was that they had a design of reactor which was very similar to the pressurized water reactors that became standard in civilian electricity generation from nuclear energy in the West. But Soviet tooling in the factories that were intended to build them just wasn't up to the job, and they couldn't do it quickly enough. So instead of building these PWR-style reactors that they had designs for, they were forced to fall back on a much older design, which was easier to build and easier to build at scale. Now, those reactors were of a model that had its origins in the kinds of reactors that were built at Hanford in Washington State, which were designed to manufacture fuel for atomic bombs. And they were water-cooled graphite-moderated reactors.
0: And what does that mean? Can you help us just understand just very basically what that means?
3: It just meant that the control of the nuclear reactor was the control of the chain reaction within the reactor core that was used to generate steam and thus electricity was controlled by graphite rather than water and steam, which is what was used in the PWR design.
0: And I believe that it also lacked what's called a containment structure, which is something that Three Mile Island in the United States did have. So when there was an accident at Three Mile Island in 1979, it was a partial, I mean, there was containment of it, so it wasn't as bad as it could have been. In this case, that structure was not present.
3: Right, and that was similarly a result of the budgetary demands of what they were doing. In Three Mile Island, there was a containment building built over the top of the reactor itself. And that meant that when they had this partial meltdown in the reactor, anything that escaped from the reactor, you know, would be contained within the building, wouldn't escape into the outer atmosphere. But the RBMK reactors that they built at Chernobyl were so massive that it would have been prohibitively expensive for them to try and build a containment building over the top of the reactor itself. So they just went ahead and built it without.
0: Adam, I read in one report that when the explosion at Chernobyl occurred in the early morning of April 26, witnesses claimed to have seen a mushroom cloud. Could you describe for us what happened that morning? And was it confirmed that a mushroom cloud was created in the explosion?
3: I have never read that or heard that from anybody who was there at the time. Because, you know, obviously the implications of a mushroom cloud is that it's a nuclear explosion. And that's not what happened at all. What people I spoke to did describe seeing was something I found even more hard to believe, which was that after the explosion, which destroyed the reactor core and destroyed the roof of the building, opening the reactor to the outer atmosphere, some people described seeing an ethereal shaft of blue-white light going upwards from where the reactor was into the sky, into infinity, which was described by physicists I spoke to as a sign of a nuclear reactor that had been opened to the atmosphere.
0: Can you describe that explosion? How big was it? Was it one explosion? Was it a series? What happened?
3: So what happened is that the staff at Chernobyl were had been instructed to conduct what was actually a safety test on reactor number 4 at the plant because it was due for a regular maintenance shutdown, and they were going to use the opportunity to conduct this test. And what happened on the night of the 25th is that they were intending to conduct the experiment in the afternoon with the afternoon shift, which was a group of specialists who knew what the test protocol was and knew what its purpose was. But the load dispatcher in Kiev refused them permission to remove the reactor from the electricity generating grid that afternoon and told them that they would have to wait until at least 9 o'clock that night. And what that meant was that the people who were expecting to conduct the experiment went home. And the midnight shift who came on, who were expecting the reactor to have been shut down earlier in the day and to be just overseeing a cooling reactor in the early stages of post-shutdown, were faced with conducting this test unexpectedly. And so they really didn't know what the parameters of what they were dealing with were. But those people in the control room of Reactor 4 did know that the RBMK was notoriously unstable at the best of times, and that it was especially unstable during shutdown. And due to a series of miscalculations, during the process of preparing the reactor for the experiment, they put it in an acutely unstable state. And they successfully conducted the experiment. Then at the end of the experiment protocol, it said that they should press the emergency scram button to shut the reactor down and just bring it into a safe state. And that was the final step of the test, was just to press this button, the AZ5 button, and then everything would be over. So the reactor control engineer, Leonid Toptanov, did as he was instructed in the test protocol and pressed the AZ5 button. And that proved to be the initiating event of a massive steam explosion, which tore the reactor apart, threw the massive lid of the reactor into the air like a flipped coin, blew the roof off the reactor building, and threw blazing radioactive material out around the plant into the area surrounding the reactor building and onto the bitumen-covered roofs of the adjacent buildings, where it quickly caught fire.
0: How far away did people either see or hear this explosion?
3: Well, it was, you know, around 1:25 in the morning, so almost everyone was in bed. One technician I spoke to, who was a reactor safety engineer, who was not on his shift, who was sitting at home drinking red wine and listening to Soviet progressive rock on his stereo, described to me the lights browning out at the moment of the explosion. But he didn't hear anything or see anything.
0: Well, to now help put the story of the Chernobyl accident in perspective, or what Adam has told us so far, we're joined by science reporter and BBC contributor Roland Pease. Roland, Adam mentioned this water-cooled graphite-moderated design of the Chernobyl plant. Can you say more about the role that played in the accident?
4: Yeah, I mean, it was so interesting what Adam said, but there are two things here. So one thing is the graphite moderator is there because the neutrons emerge out of this this fission reaction very fast, and it's a bit like playing golf. If you're putting, you don't whack the ball, you hit it quite gently, and then it'll fall in the hole. In the same way, the very fast neutrons coming out of one of these fission reactions are very bad at triggering the next one. The moderator slows them down, and so it's more like a golf putt, and they can tap the next uranium atom. And then you have water flowing through it all to take away the heat. The water also actually interacts with those neutrons inside the reactor, and if the water's behaviour changed, that then changed the behaviour of the whole reactor, which is one of the things that happened on the night of the accident.
0: It feels counterintuitive, because if the reactor was shutting down, it seems like then things would be cooling down, but it sounds like it's the opposite.
4: If you run a nuclear power plant at low energy for a long time, you get a buildup of a gas called xenon 135 inside. It's produced during some of these reactions. It also absorbs the neutrons. And so what was happening during this long delay was there's more and more of this reactor poison, as they call it, building up inside. Again, made the whole reactor sluggish in a really dangerous way. The last thing which Adam mentioned is that they tried to scram the whole thing, which is putting down in some rods, which were supposed to suppress all the neutrons. There's a terrible design fault in the Chernobyl, in the RBMK reactor, which was before the absorbing part of this control rods went in. There's a section which is made of graphite. Now, as I told you, the graphite is there to make the reaction go faster. So it's a bit like having a brake pedal, which is attached to your accelerator. And so the first thing this did was it triggered an acceleration of the reactions, which then burn out or sort of dry out almost all that xenon 135 that was slowing stuff down. So then suddenly it gets faster again, and then the water starts boiling, and that's no longer absorbing neutrons, and it gets faster and faster. And that's how they suddenly ran out of control. As I say, it's a very complicated thing, but the problem is that all these small details made it, as Adam said, very unstable, and the way they'd delayed and postponed and run the experiment meant that they just lost control of it.
0: Next, Adam Higginbotham describes the stunned official response to the explosion and the lack of a comprehensive emergency response.
3: And a lot of the senior officials on the site at the time, including the plant director, simply refused to believe the scale of the calamity. They couldn't really comprehend how bad what had happened was.
0: This episode of Big Picture Science is 40 years after Chernobyl.

0: As we continue our conversation with journalist Adam Higginbotham about the Chernobyl nuclear accident in April 1986, he describes what kind of radioactive material was ejected in the explosion, the workers who faced the unimaginable task of trying to contain it, and how Soviet officials scrambled to contain something else, the truth about what had happened. Mr. Higginbotham is the author of Midnight in Chernobyl. So, Adam, after the explosion, what was the immediate reaction by officials to assess or to contain the radiation and then ultimately begin to clean up the plant? I believe that workers at some point were dropping bags of sand and boron by helicopters over the site, which the smoldering wreck swallowed with indifference. It didn't work. And you get the sense from the reports at the time that officials were scrambling to respond to what had been an unimaginable catastrophe. They didn't really have a plan, but what did they try and what ultimately did they settle on in the end?
1: Right. I mean, they didn't know how to respond because nobody in the Soviet Union had prepared for a nuclear accident on this scale. The truth is that nobody in the world had prepared for a nuclear accident on this scale. So it's not as if they had appealed for help to Western authorities or governments, it would have made that much difference. And, you know, in the hours after the explosion took place, they were really just trying to figure out what had

0: arrived that night, that evening, around sunset in Pripyat. And their initial impulses were twofold. One was to do something to try and stop this catastrophe happening, to try and stop the reactor melting down, to try and put out the fire that had started in the graphite blocks inside what remained of the core. And secondly, to make sure that nobody found out about it. And as you say, when they tried to figure out, you know, in these kind of desperate hours over the night of Saturday, the 26th, how to put out this fire, the best they could come up with, they came up with all sorts of crazy suggestions. But the one they fixed on was using helicopters to carry loads of boron, sand and lead into the air over the reactor and then just drop them into the blazing reactor core.
1: And why boron and lead?
0: The idea was that sand would deprive the fire of oxygen, lead would melt, and in melting act to cool the remains of the reactor core, and then boron was a neutron absorber, which they intended to stop any further nuclear chain reactions taking place in what remained of the nuclear fuel still in the core.
1: And did it work? And if it didn't, what was plan B and C?
0: It did not work, and they only really discovered that months afterwards when technicians, scientists finally found their way into what remained of the reactor building after the fire had gone out. And they could find no evidence of any of those materials anywhere inside what remained of the reactor core. It was elsewhere in the building. Because it was an extraordinarily difficult and dangerous task to drop this stuff from 100 meters in the air over a burning nuclear reactor.
1: But also to be a worker following up later and looking at the site close up was also extremely perilous. And that brings us to the radiation. The source of the radiation, Adam, was this nuclear fuel that was inside the reactor, and it was a mix of radioactive isotopes. These are the byproducts of nuclear fission. What are those byproducts?
0: Well, there's dozens or possibly scores of different radioactive isotopes that are released into the atmosphere in an accident like this. But the principal ones to worry about are strontium, radioactive strontium, radioactive cesium, and radioactive iodine.
1: And it's cesium-137, I believe. That's the one that's sort of the main contributor to, like, long-term contamination.
0: Right.
1: And the strontium, I think, accumulates in bones?
0: Yes. I mean, these are particularly dangerous isotopes because they're very similar to materials that are used and metabolized in the body. So strontium is I think it's very similar to calcium. But it's absorbed by the bones, and iodine is absorbed into the thyroid gland, particularly in children. So these two isotopes are especially dangerous.
1: Can you give us an overview of what the radiation exposure was close to the plant and how far it extended out?
0: Well, the reason that in the West we found out that the accident had happened in the first place was because the plume of radionuclides that was launched into the atmosphere by the initial explosion and then continued to roil into the air above the plant as the fire grew worse and worse, you know, went up into the stratosphere and was carried north by high-altitude winds and deposited radioactive rain in the parking lot of a nuclear power plant in Forsmark in Sweden, which was about, I think, 800 miles from Chernobyl. So that's an indication of how, you know, the contamination spread. And ultimately, the contamination from Chernobyl spread all around the northern hemisphere. So it ultimately was found in lakes in Japan, on hill farms in Wales, in the United Kingdom.
1: And in fact, it was the Swedes that detected the radiation in the air.
0: Exactly. What happened was a remarkable guy named Cliff Robinson, who was one of the radiation safety monitors inside the Forsmark plant, discovered that workers arriving for work at Forsmark one morning were walking in from the parking lot, and they were setting off the radiation monitoring devices inside the plant, even though they'd only just arrived at work, because these things were designed to detect evidence of leaks inside the plant. So he was bewildered by this. And it turned out

0: It was because they were tracking on their shoes contamination from the parking lot inside into the plant from the outside. So the radioactive material from the plant eventually spread all around Ukraine, all into Belarus and into Russia, and, as I said, far beyond.
1: Is the invisible nature of radiation, just as you described, one of the reasons that the Soviet Union was able to propel this narrative that nothing was wrong? Because you can't feel it unless you're very close to the source of the radiation. It takes time to show up in the body. So that gave officials this kind of wiggle room, if you will, to say that everything's fine, which is what they did.
0: But only for a couple of days, because what happened is, you know, the Cliff and the other scientists at Forsmark in Sweden were initially worried that there had been a leak from one of their own reactors inside the Forsmark plant. And indeed, they evacuated the area around the plant because they thought that that was what had happened. But Robinson's examination of the pattern of radionuclides and isotopes inside the samples he took off people's shoes quickly revealed that the origin of this contamination was not even from within a reactor of the type they had at Forsmark, and they knew it had come from the kind of reactor that they had in the Soviet Union. So Swedish diplomats that night approached their counterparts in Moscow and essentially said, hey, you guys, do you want to tell us anything about a leak from inside a reactor inside the USSR somewhere? And they just completely stonewalled, and they said, no, we have no idea what you're talking about. You know, so the truth was that, yes, it's invisible and intangible, but it's easily detectable with the right equipment. And pretty soon it became very apparent that they had had a catastrophic accident.
1: But apparent to the Soviets and apparent to the Swedes, perhaps, but not to the Soviet people. And I was wondering if that was one of the reasons that the Soviets could get away with this story that they were telling their own people, that there was no danger here. So, for example, if you look at some of the workers who were tasked with cleaning up the mess, a group called the Liquidators, I believe, they were not told how dangerous it was. And the people in the surrounding towns were not told that there was this radiation exposure. You're looking skeptical. Do I have that wrong?
0: I'm thinking about it. What happened is that they minimized the dangers of the accident and its scale to the people who lived in Pripyat and to the people in the surrounding countryside and towns and cities. But they did not say, they didn't say that radiation isn't dangerous. That's the distinction that I'd make, is that, you know, because they didn't evacuate Pripyat for 36 hours after the explosion took place. But they did have members of communist youth organizations go around and distribute stable iodine tablets to people on Saturday evening in their homes. But what they said at the time they were concerned about was they didn't want to spread panic in the local population. The truth is that they didn't want 50,000 people to head off to other parts of the Soviet Union as part of an evacuation and tell people what had happened. They were principally focused on trying to keep it covered up. But of course, you know, radiation spreads regardless of whether or not you put a police cordon around a burning reactor. So they could only keep that secret for so long. But they did continue to minimize the scale of the catastrophe. So, for example, they insisted that the May Day marches and celebrations in Kyiv go ahead on May the 1st, despite the fact that they knew, because they'd been taking radiation readings in the center of the city, that the streets were extremely contaminated with radiation from Chernobyl.
1: What do we know now, Adam, about the radiation levels in Pripyat and Chernobyl and beyond? How high were they, and what ultimately was the effect on people? How many people got sick? How many people died?
0: We don't know how many people died. The contamination spread in extremely high levels in the immediate surroundings of the plant itself, but also, you know, was carried by wind and rain, especially into Belarus. And some of the most contaminated areas of all lay over the border in Belarus and were brought down by rain in the days after the accident took place. But in terms of the health effects, it's extremely difficult to tell how many people sickened or were killed by radiation release from Chernobyl, partly because they did not keep accurate records, and partly because the level of cancer, especially the background levels of cancer in the human population, is so high under normal circumstances that it's very hard to pick out radiation that can be directly linked to radioactivity released from an accident like Chernobyl. And the one principal exception to that is thyroid cancer, which is caused by radioactive iodine released from accidents like this. And in that case, they saw, you know, an increase in the thousands, particularly amongst children, in the months and years after the accident took place, which can be directly linked to Chernobyl.
1: Well, Roland, we turn to you now with this follow-up question. You know, Adam said we don't know how many people died in the aftermath of Chernobyl. It's hard to tell how many people were sickened by radiation. And he said in part because of the background levels of cancer in the Soviet Union. Can you expound on that?
2: The problem is that if you do your calculations, back then I saw suggestions it could be 200,000 people over the next two generations, over the next 50 years. That sounds an awful lot of people. But if you look at the rates of cancers across the whole of Europe, actually millions and millions and millions of people will die of cancer over those decades. And a few thousand more, even 200,000 more, is really hard to identify. And on top of that, the whole economy in the Soviet Union was collapsing at the time. You had massive alcoholism, cigarette smoking, stress. When the Soviet Union collapsed, life expectancy collapsed at the same time because people couldn't feed themselves. They weren't working in the same way.
1: So you're saying that it's hard to discern deaths caused by the cancer due to stress or alcoholism or smoking that were rife in the Soviet Union with the radiation-led cancer deaths.
2: Yeah, absolutely. A cancer doesn't come with a label. This is how I was triggered. All it is, it's a growth that runs out of control. You know, just to put this in perspective, the WHO numbers, the World Health Organization numbers, are that 6 million people die every year because of air pollution. You know, and that's every year. So it's very difficult, I think, to make sense of the true impact of Chernobyl because these are sort of just big numbers in whatever way you look.

0: Next, how the Chernobyl accident ultimately rewrote the political map of the Soviet Union and cast a long shadow over the promise of nuclear energy.
1: A lot of the myths that have grown up around Chernobyl are the product of people's quite understandable, emotionally rooted fears of nuclear energy.
0: This episode of Big Picture Science is considering 40 years after Chernobyl.

0: While Soviet officials scrambled to obscure truth about the accident at Chernobyl after the April 1986 explosion, the facts did eventually emerge. Some were shared by the Soviets reluctantly, others deduced by global nuclear experts. But in the absence of a coherent narrative, falsehoods and myths filled the void. For example, exaggerations about the number of people sickened or killed by radiation exposure. The lack of clarity about Chernobyl has stoked suspicions about the safety of nuclear power. While the accident at the Fukushima power station in 2011 had a different cause, it further exacerbated nuclear energy jitters. In the conclusion of our conversation with journalist Adam Higginbotham, we consider the lasting legacy of Chernobyl. As we have this conversation, I'm noting that there are some things that I've read that you've corrected me on, and it gets to the question of just what kind of transparency and clarity we have about Chernobyl now, because I'm really getting a sense that there's a lot of myth that and just falsehoods that swirl around. What are some of the big ones that you and other reporters have been able to settle?
1: I mean, that's one of the reasons that I wanted to write the book in the first place, is that I initially began reporting on the story for a magazine piece that was being timed to coincide with the 20th anniversary of the accident, so right at the beginning of 2006. And, you know, I did a lot of background research before I went to Moscow and Kiev to begin interviewing people. But as soon as I sat down with the first person I had arranged to talk to, I realized that, you know, there was an enormous amount that I didn't know about what had happened, but there was also a huge amount of stuff that was just wrong. And that was either the product of a kind of folk myths that had begun to grow around the story of the accident, or deliberate misinformation.
0: Like the mushroom cloud that I referred to.
1: I mean, I'm not saying that there wasn't a mushroom cloud. I'm just saying that you know, nobody I spoke to who was there at the time described that. And, you know, the obvious implication is it was a nuclear explosion, which I can assure you it was not.
0: So what do we know for certain, in just the briefest terms? There was an accident, that you did have this meltdown. There was this exposure of radiation. I mean, Adam, you tell us, what are the main points that you'd want people to take away and establish as fact about the Chernobyl explosion as we consider its 40th anniversary?
1: I mean, we know a huge amount about exactly what happened. Otherwise, I wouldn't have been able to write a whole book about, you know, about the accident and the narrative surrounding it. I think that a lot of the myths that have grown up around Chernobyl are the product of people's quite understandable, emotionally rooted fears of nuclear energy and of radiation. And what I see as a kind of long-term problem with that is that the anti-nuclear movement, as early as the 1970s, latched onto that emotional reaction in order to bolster their cause. And one of the ways in which they did that is to confuse the effects of radiation released by a nuclear weapon with radiation released by a nuclear accident or by a nuclear reactor, specifically when it's operating normally. And so a lot of the myths that surround the Chernobyl accident are about effects of radiation that are just made up. So, you know, there's one that's quite prevalent about how the firefighters who were among the first responders who were sent to deal with the fires on the roof surrounding the reactor were exposed to such huge levels of radiation that in hospital afterwards, their acute radiation sickness behaved almost in like a communicable disease, and their loved ones and the people around them, you know, fell sick with acute radiation syndrome just as they had. And that's just not true. You know, that's not the way radiation sickness works.
0: Adam, how do we compare the Chernobyl nuclear accident with the accident that happened at Fukushima in 2011? They each have a notable anniversary this year, 40 years and 15 years, respectively. Fukushima, of course, had a different cause. It was an earthquake and a tsunami. What sort of comparisons come to your mind?
1: I think that although they are regarded on the international scale of nuclear accidents as being on the same level, Fukushima and Chernobyl are quite different, just simply on the standard of the amount of radioactive material that was released into the atmosphere by the Chernobyl accident. It dwarfed what happened in Fukushima. So I think that they're in that sense, they're quite different in scale.
0: And the cause, of course. One was a design flaw, human error, and the other one was natural causes.
1: Well, I mean, the fact that they put the emergency generators below sea level of the Fukushima reactor, that's definitely a design flaw.
0: So taken together then, but mainly Chernobyl, because that's you're an expert in that story, how did it shape the legacy of nuclear power? And had the Soviets been truthful immediately with the world, maybe even with their own populace, and said, right, there was this design flaw, there was an accident, we're on top of it, would that have changed the trajectory of how we feel about nuclear power? I mean, was all that secrecy and the deception around it made the prospect of nuclear power, it clouded this as something that we could never really trust?
1: That's a great question. I think that the truth is that people were really primed for something like this because Three Mile Island had already happened. So there was already acute suspicion. There was already an anti-nuclear movement before Three Mile Island had happened.
0: Right, and the bombs had been dropped in Hiroshima and Nagasaki.
1: But the bombs that were dropped on those two Japanese cities in the public mind were very different from, they were very removed from the effects of nuclear energy and its potential benefits in the, through the 50s and 60s. And the anti-nuclear movement only really got going in a way that opposed nuclear energy specifically in the 1970s. And then it was given the real boost by Three Mile Island. And the truth is, I think that the Chernobyl accident was so catastrophic and its effects so visibly devastating and terrifying that I'm not sure that if the Soviet authorities had been more honest about it, it would have made that much difference, at least partly because they had no way of effectively remediating the problem. You know, the reason that they went ahead with this plan to drop these materials into the reactor core from helicopters was just because they knew they needed to be seen to be doing something. Because the scientists involved in the process, some of them at least, even when it first began, they pointed out that this was extremely unlikely to work. And Valery Legasov, who was the person who was in overall charge of the operation, you know, literally responded, "We've got to do something. We can't be seen to be doing nothing." So even he was aware of the fact that this really wasn't going to work. And, you know, subsequent opinion and analysis has suggested that what ultimately happened with that radioactive fire was it just eventually burned itself out. Now, the idea that you can have an accident where the best thing that you can do to respond is just to stand back and watch it continue to burn and release poison into the atmosphere for weeks, I mean, that in itself is terrifying. So I don't necessarily think that if they'd been more open about it at the time, it would have helped the nuclear industry, because it really stopped nuclear development in its tracks in many countries around the world. And the unfortunate effect of that is that, you know, now we're in the middle of this climate catastrophe. And if we had recourse to using nuclear energy to create electricity, and it had been in continuous development in all of these countries since 1986, we wouldn't be in this mess in the first place. Because the Chernobyl accident, if people in Western countries had been better informed, rather than people in the Soviet Union, what happened was that people in the West were badly informed about the nature of the accident. And that was partly because of the secrecy of the Soviet authorities. But it wasn't apparent to people that this was an accident that could really only have happened at that time inside the Soviet Union. The reactor was of an exclusively Soviet design, which was known by Soviet scientists to be unstable and dangerous. And it was being operated within an industrial culture where they had no safety culture to speak of at all. So both the safety standards and the equipment that they were using at Chernobyl was completely different from that was in use in Western countries. And the technology in Western countries was a lot safer. As you said at the beginning, you know, the accident, the partial meltdown that happened in Three Mile Island really didn't release very much dangerous material into the atmosphere at all. And, you know, there's no evidence, as far as I understand it, of anyone suffering ill health as a result of the Three Mile Island accident.
0: Well, then finally, Adam, there was another major consequence to the Soviets' attempt to control the truth around the accident. And that was that the deception about the radiation exposure, the lack of transparency about the accident, prompted widespread disillusionment about the leaders and the leadership in Moscow. This prompted two notable political events. One was that Ukrainians voted for independence in 1991, and soon after came the collapse of the Soviet Union. Do you attribute those two events to the Chernobyl disaster?
1: Definitely, because the Ukrainian opposition to the Communist Party coalesced around the Green Party in Ukraine. And, you know, the central issue that that opposition coalesced around was around the Chernobyl accident. And this was not merely because of the enormous amount of lies and the cover-up that surrounded the accident itself, but the fact that the nuclear industry was one of the numerous centralized Soviet authorities. So these plants were viewed as having been, because they were, imposed on the Ukrainian people from Moscow. And, you know, the people who ran the plants were appointed from Moscow. And then the reaction to the accident itself and the cleanup was all conducted from Moscow. So you can see why, you know, in spite of everything else that was happening after 1986 within the Soviet republics, you know, there was an extremely good reason why Chernobyl would be a catalyst for each of the republics deciding to go their own way. And it, certainly it was equally an important catalyst in the collapse of the Soviet Union itself. Although that was, I think, you know, from what I've read, I found that the most significant effect of the accident, it seemed to me, was the way it affected Mikhail Gorbachev's own state of mind. Because once the investigation into what happened really got going, it revealed to him that although he'd been aware when he came to power that there was something really rotten in the Soviet system and it really needed reform, he still thought that there were parts of the USSR. And so he believed genuinely that you know, Soviet science led the world and that the nuclear industry was this kind of, you know, at the pinnacle of Soviet science. But what the investigation revealed was that it was just as rotten as everything else. And so when he realized that, it convinced him that he needed to plunge into reforming the USSR much more deeply and much more quickly than he'd initially thought he would. And it was the speed and depth of the economic reforms that he engaged in perestroika that ultimately led to the downfall of the Soviet Union.
0: Adam Higginbotham is a journalist, and he is the author of Midnight in Chernobyl, the untold story of the world's greatest nuclear disaster. And we've been talking to him on the 40th anniversary of that accident. Adam, thank you so much for your time and for joining us today.
1: Thank you.
0: Well, Roland, in the second episode of our two-part series on this 40th anniversary of Chernobyl, we look at modern perceptions of nuclear power and the future of nuclear power. Are we emerging out from under the shadow of Chernobyl and Fukushima?
2: I think, actually, we have to remember what those disasters were. There's no getting away from the fact that they were disasters and very expensive ones. And if anything, I think the problem that nuclear power has these days is actually one of cost, which may be why it's still not coming back. It's a mixture of public perception, but also commercial cost. And that's, I hope, what we can get into a bit in the next episode.
0: And Roland, in the next episode, we're looking forward to your conversation with a scientist who has been sending robots into the exclusion zone and who describes how life there has returned.
2: And of course, Molly, you might think that exclusion zone sounds a bit apocalyptic, deadly, and somewhere to avoid, but Tom Scott's description was really rather different.
3: My first impression is just how stunningly beautiful the exclusion zone is, because it's pretty much untouched by human hands for 40 years.
0: This show would not be possible without the talented team of senior producers Seth Shostak and Gary Niederhoff, assistant producers Shannon Rosegiri and Brian Edwards, and contributor Sikan Akbon. A special thanks to science writer and BBC contributor Roland Pease for lending his reporting excellence to this episode. I am the executive producer of Big Picture Science, Molly Bentley. The original music in the show is by Dewey DeLay and June Miyake. And this episode of Big Picture Science, the first in a two-part series, is called 40 Years After Chernobyl.
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0: Well, good afternoon there, boys and girls. Thanks for joining me here once again for Bluegrass by the Sea, brought to you on KYAQ 91.7 FM, Lincoln County, Oregon's only community radio station. And of course, we know we have a lot of friends out there that like to listen on the web at kyaq.org. My name is Uncle Chippy, and I'm the host of the program. Well, it's like the third Wednesday of the month, and traditionally I just go fishing through my collection, see if something catches my eye, or sometimes I have a particular artist in mind, and I go looking for something good from them. This time I just sort of went fishing to see what caught my eye. First up, we're going to have the Del McCurry Band from June the 2nd, 1995, at the Graves Mountain Bluegrass Festival in Graves Mountain, Virginia. This is a really nice little set, so why don't we just roll right into it? Del McCurry Band, June the 2nd, 1995.
1: We've got a very special group on stage tonight, and it's great. This kind of makes our festival after 3 years to get this band here. They, Ken Irwin, who was the boss of their label, Rounder Records, described them beautifully and described this man beautifully. Del McCurry is the essence of bluegrass, and they're going to show you why here tonight, ladies and gentlemen. The IBMA Entertainer of the Year, Grammy nominee. And the boys are here. This is going to be quite a set, and they'll be back later, too. Ladies and gentlemen, Del McCurry and the Del McCurry Band.

Thank you, folks. It's good to be here at Graves Mountain. This is the first time we was ever up in here, and this is a pretty part of the holler, ain't it? I tell you. We didn't think we'd ever get here, did we, Ronnie? Ronnie was motoring up the road there, and I was afraid he'd run off, and there wasn't no berm to run on or nothing, was it? But it's a pretty place. Good to be here. And I'm going to introduce your fiddle player. He used to live up in eastern Kentucky, but he lives in Nashville, Tennessee now, and his name is Jason Carter, if you'd like to give him a little welcome here today. I'm going to get Jason to start us on a tune here that we've been singing for a long time. One entitled, I'm the

Thank you, folks. Well, let's see here. Boy, I tell you, that's a nice sycamore over there, ain't it? You boys are holding that tree up, ain't you? I tell you, I wish I had one to lean against, but I... Yeah. Oh, that's a pretty creek over there, ain't it? I'd like to move along here and introduce our bass player, and he lives in Nashville, Tennessee, and he sings baritone in the band, and we're really proud of him, and his name is Mike Bubb. I'm going to get Mike to help me do a little trio number, and this is one that I wrote one time, and it's titled This Kind of Life.

Thank you, folks. We sure appreciate it. Now I'm going to introduce the banjo picker to you now and let him pick you a little tune. And he's nominated this year for Banjo Player of the Year, and I wish you'd make him welcome. This is my youngest son, Robbie McCurry, right here.

0: Oh, my. That was a little John Henry. Halfway through it, Rob said, "You don't sing it?" I said, "Not today." Had to talk fast because it was awful fast, wasn't it? Well, the next fella I'm going to introduce to you here, we're really proud of this guy. He's International Bluegrass Music Association Mandolin Player of the Year this year and also last year. And he's not going to pick you the one right now. He's going to sing one. How about a little hand for my oldest son, Ronnie McCurry, right there?
1: Thank you, folks. I appreciate that. Thank you. I'm going to do the title cut off our latest CD, one called A Deeper Shade of Blue.

0: Well, I would say that's a good way to get started here this week on Bluegrass by the Sea. The Del McCurry Band from June the 2nd, 1995 at the Graves Mountain Bluegrass Festival. We just heard Deeper Shade of Blue. Before that, John Henry, This Kind of Love, I'm the Bluest Man in Town, and Walking on the Lonely Side of Love. So I went fishing through, and I've been getting into some David Grisman lately, more of his dog stuff, but I wanted to get into some of his bluegrass. So this is the David Grisman Bluegrass Experience from June of 2008 at the Gray Fox Bluegrass Festival. David Grisman on the mandolin, Keith Little on the banjo, Jim Nunley on guitar, Chad Manning on the fiddle, and David's son Sampson Grisman on the bass. Let's get into this, the David Grisman Bluegrass Experience, June 2008.
1: Well, it's not everyone who can say they've invented a whole new form of music, but our next performer has done just that with the invention of dog music, which mixes bluegrass, swing, jazz, Latin, and gypsy influences. He was nicknamed Dog by his friend Jerry Garcia. You may have known of him. And over the 40-plus years that he's been in the music, he's become known as one of the true innovators of the mandolin. You can hear him every...

Well, thank you so much. Thank you so much. It's really great to be back here at the Grey Fox Festival, especially this new location, man. I think it's happening. And it's traditional bluegrass experience night here. You never quite know what this experience is going to be about, but it will be bluegrass, hopefully. So I'd like to introduce our guitar player, lead and tenor singer, recording engineer, producer, arranger, recording artist from Crockett, California, named after Davy Crockett, Mr. Jim Nunnally.

Jim Nunnally and the Roving Gambler. Well, we've got another wonderful singer, bluegrass singer in the band. He knows just about every bluegrass harmony part too. And he's a fabulous five-string banjo picker and a California bluegrass legend. He got his start with Vernon Ray in the 60s, and he's worked with a country gentleman, Ricky Skaggs, Dolly Parton, and he's been a member of the Experience now for about 3 or 4 years. Please welcome the one and only Keith Little. We're going to do one from our CD, the DGBX. This is one of those songs that gives you chills sometimes. We learned it from the Stanley Brothers. It's The Dream of the Miner's Child.

Keith Little. Well, in bluegrass music, you know, you've got to have a good fiddle player. And I believe that we've got him here tonight. Another California boy from El Cerrito, California. He does a wonderful job on bluegrass and old-time fiddling. Please welcome Chad Manning.

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1: Well, boys and girls, if you're just now tuning in, we've been listening to the David Grisman Bluegrass Experience from June of 2008. 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All right, here for our last selection for the afternoon, I saw a great little video of John Hartford yesterday playing his fiddle and, you know, doing dance at the same time as he was wont to do. So I got some John Hartford and Norman Blake. This is from August 25th, 72 at the Philadelphia Folk Festival. Let's roll into it. John Hartford and Norman Blake, August 25th, 1972.
2: Well, about all I can tell you about Norman and me is that neither one of us are Jesus freaks. And other than that, there isn't a hell of a lot to say.

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The highest text that he ever took was a high-low jack in the game. But he came down to my house, showed me all of his cards, whispered low in his gambler's voice, "It's really not too hard." 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

0: Thank you.
1: Well, let's do round of comments.
0: Gonna have Norman Blake sing one for you now, and play the guitar. And this is on an album that Norman just recorded for the Rounder Record Company, and up there in good old Boston, Massachusetts. And it's a song that he wrote himself called "Randall Collins Is My Name."

0: It is warm.
1: It's warm up here, too.
0: It is hot.
2: It's like a sauna bath, but you believe.
0: Wonder why all them people are sweating.

Well, boys and girls, we only have a couple minutes left here. I just wanted to say a quick goodbye. We've been listening to John Hartford and Norman Blake from August 25th, 1972. We're listening to Skipping in the Mississippi Dew. Before that, Randall Collins Is My Name, You Can't Do Anything, and Old Joe Clark. Be sure to tune in next week. It'll be the fourth Wednesday of the month. That means we're going to play a little bluegrass roulette here on Bluegrass by the Sea, where we take my iPod classic with the 9200 bluegrass songs and we stick it on shuffle and see what kind of combination of wonderful bluegrass music we can come up with. Always a good time, so be sure to be here. This is Uncle Chippy from Studio B in Walport on the banks of the beautiful Alsea Bay, wishing you a warm and wonderful rest of your day. Thanks so much, y'all. 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

Welcome to the Cool Jazz with Kingman program. I'm your host, Kingman, and as the show's name suggests, my focus is strictly jazz. This music style is uniquely American in nature and is our gift to the world. It started with ragtime back in the 1890s and continues today in various forms. Each week, I'll cover the various styles and periodically focus on individual artists. I try to play as much music as possible and only break in with information relative to the songs I played, covering song, artist, and album. I start off the show each week with Cherokee by pianist Ahmad Jamal as a tribute to my pooch. Time to walk you through the evolution of jazz from ragtime to New Orleans, swing, bebop, cool, fusion, and smooth styles, starting off with Jelly Roll Morton.

0: stepfather.
1: Diggers.
0: Yeah.
2: Old rocking chair got your father.
1: I sure is beat.
2: You can't lay by his side.
1: Can't even pick that up no more.
2: I ain't got no water, father.
1: Well, you better start running.
2: You're gonna tan my hide.
1: You said it, you said it.
2: You can't get from this cabin.
1: No, I done been wise,
2: no, father. But you ain't going nowhere. You sitting up grabbing.
1: Yeah.
2: You're grabbing.
1: Yeah.
2: You're grabbing the flies round the old rocking chair.
1: It sure is bothersome.
2: Rocking chair. Remember old Aunt Harriet?
1: Yeah, along in heaven she be gay. Let's see, let's see.
2: Way up in heaven she be.
1: I hope.
2: Oh, fetch me.

So we started off with Ragtime via Jelly Roll Morton doing Black Bottom Stomp and Grandpa Spells, both off of the Smithsonian collection of classic jazz. Then we went into Nylon Style with Louis Armstrong doing Heebie Jeebies and Rockin' Chair, both off the Ken Burns Jazz collection. Then we did Swing with Tommy Dorsey doing Boogie Woogie and We'll Get It. First cut was from Big Band Swing, and We'll Get It comes from the Ken Burns Jazz. So we're going to move into bebop, cool, and fusion. So we got Charlie Parker, Miles Davis, and Herbie Hancock. 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

So we started with a bebop portion covered by Charlie Parker. He did Now's the Time and Billy's Bounce, both off of Best of Bird on Savoy. Then Miles Davis took over with a cool portion. Dr. Jekyll and Milestones were the two cuts, both off the Milestones CD. And finally, Herbie Hancock doing the fusion section, doing 4 a.m. off of Essential Jaco Pastorius. And Rocket off of Ken Burns Jazz Collection. So we got Shack Attack covering the smooth portion. Thank you all for listening. Cool Jazz every Tuesday from 3 to 4 p.m. and repeat it again on Friday nights at 10. So thank you all again, and have a pleasant week.

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1: It's Urchin Smith. Tune into Train to Scabbles. Brian Tomsic, the selector.

Hey everybody, you're on the train to Scaville, and we started with another Rude Boy song, and almost a subgenre of the Rude Boy era were the Judge Dredd inspired songs. That was a massive hit for Prince Buster, and many, many answer tunes, follow-ups, whatever followed in the years that followed. This one's from Dandy, called We Are Still Rude. I'm Brian Tomsic. I'm here to bring you some great music from the 1960s and 70s in Jamaica. So let's do just that. I got something here to start us out from Henry III on the train to Scaville.

Well, I think we're going to take our first break right now with some instrumental music from Ruby Martin's All Stars, as you heard in the beginning of the song, Death in the Arena, the name of that one. Basil Gabaldon came before that with Independence Blues. 1962 is the year that came out, the year Jamaica earned its independence. And we failed to note last week Jamaica Independence Day, which was August 6th. Happy 64th birthday, Jamaica. Derek and Patsy came before that from that same year, actually, 1962. They did Oh My Love. A great one from the Gay Lads before that, Charlie Marley. We heard Henry III with A Girl Like You. I did not realize that song was there and was a cool rock steady cover of the Troggs. Holy cow. Dandy opened the show up tonight with We Are Still Rude, and yes, we are. In a polite way. This seemed like a good kind of transition point, so we've got more great music coming your way on the train to Scottville.

Nation. Herb is good. 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So know yourself, brothers and sisters.

0: Great sax work from Val Bennett there in the background. On a thing called Judgment Warrant. And this is our second break, so let me tell you what we've been listening to. 90 and Max. Of course, 90 The Observer, Max Romeo, Eile and Eile Lou. About 1971 or so that came out. One of my favorite records that Lee Perry put out, recorded at the Black Ark, was George Faith's To Be a Lover. And we heard a cut from that. His medley of Midnight Hour and Ya Ya. I love that album. We're going to be hearing more of it in coming months. Ken Booth came before that with The Whole World's Down on Me. Thought that would be a nice 1-2 punch. We are celebrating a birthday for Pluto Shervington, who was born on August 13th, 1950. And unfortunately, he passed on January 19th, 2024. But happy birthday to Pluto. In any case, we heard I'm on Borneo from him. Open up with classic sounds from John Holt, Alibaba. We're going to move on. A couple DJ tracks for you. Some roots music. Oh, coming right up. So let's get going. Here's another track produced by Lee Perry.
1: And I, far and I, a toot, far a toot. If you want I, don't argue, just

0: Well, that supports the argument that with such a prolific recording output for such an island, no subject does not disgust. That was Dillinger with Mickey Mouse Crab Louse. Yep. We heard another little birthday tribute to Vivian Jackson, a.k.a. Yabby U, who was born on August. And so he would have been, 80 years old. Unfortunately, he passed on the 12th of January, 2010.
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Duke Robillard, and I'll be glad when you're dead, you rascal, you. You know I'm talking to you. You know who we're talking about. Be glad when you're dead. Complicate all of our lives. You are riding on the big blue train, the Blue Light Central. Mark Drenick, very glad to have you guys with us.

0: Well, of course, those are the Beatles. That's from an anthology and a different take than folks my age might remember from the album when you first purchased it. Really nice alternate on that, isn't it? Started off that set with Scam from Chris Flory of Blues in My Heart. We then heard Hook, Line, and Sinker from Roomful of Blues from the album of the same name. Then You're the Devil in Disguise, Elvis Presley, and wrapping up with the Beatles, I'm Looking Through You. So it's a Scam. Hook, Line, and Sinker, we fell for it, but we get it. You're the Devil in Disguise, and we're looking through you. You see where I'm going with this? You're riding on the big blue train, the Blue Light Central.
1: Wondering what it's all about. If you trust a man, you're gonna

From the album Out of the Box, Ben Rice and R.B. Stone and Hey, Politician. We heard Backstabbers from the OJs before that. An alternate take on that was kind of cool. We heard The Devil is a Liar from Cat Riggins off of Blues Revival. And Who Can You Trust? The Altered Five Blues Band. Their album is Hammer and Chisel. At the very top, Willie Big Eyes Smith with an all-star crew, wasn't it? I Don't Trust You Man from the album Way Back. So again, you know, the theme is like as obvious as a big orange face. And got another set to see if we can get ourselves in additional trouble with. You are riding on the big blue train, the Blue Light Central. I'm Mark Drenick, and got another 15 minutes or so. So here we go.

making all his nowhere plans in maybe his ballroom. Maybe that's where he is, making his nowhere plans for nobody. We heard at the very top of that set, "You Lie Like a Rug," from Anthony Paul Soul Orchestra, brand new album, What Can We Do? We heard Big Mouth Betty from the Hungry Williams off the album Let's Go. And then Talking Loud and Saying Nothing, a great cover of the James Brown tune from Soulful Femme and Tommy Castro off the album Attitude, wrapping up with a second tune, and that never happens, so it tells you something, from the Beatles. And you've been riding on the Big Blue Train, the Blue Light Central. I'll invite you to join us next time when our blues train will roll again. Till then, for the Catfish Woman, Railroad Tie, the Maxell Kid, and the rest of the crew, I'm Mark Drenick.

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2: Moccasin Tracks is being broadcast from the traditional ancestral homeland of the Western Abenaki people who have lived in this area for more than 12,000 years. It is known as Ndakinaw, the land of the people of the dawn, and we acknowledge and honor the people who still have a spiritual and cultural connection to this land. I want to thank you for tuning in today to Moccasin Tracks.

0: there you go. There you go. We hear you now.
1: I just took away the microphone and I'll try to use the computer audio if that's okay.
0: Yes, we hear you really fine. And we want to welcome Martha Halvers. We wanted to ask you, of course, about Invisible Sword. Just introduce yourself a little bit to our listeners today.
1: Yeah, first of all, thank you so much for having me on air with you. It's such a pleasure to connect. My name is Marte Halvorsen, and I'm a Norwegian artist currently based in Montreal. So I'm joining you today from Montreal. Yeah, I write songs and I make music and play my songs in front of people. And yeah. That's what I do.
0: and it's beautiful. We really enjoy hearing the other songs too. And right away, you could tell that's you, that's your voice. Mm-hmm. You seem to write stories. Your songs are like stories, especially the one we're most familiar with is Invisible Sword. Mm-hmm. I can't keep that off of loop. I when I play it on my computer, I put it on loop because one time hearing it doesn't seem to be enough. And so it's like over and over again.
1: I have to hear that.
0: And, you know, so sometimes I feel like it's like, okay, we're this strong warrior. But then I get glimpses of like one line, you say goodbye or I'm leaving. Can you talk a little bit about some of the lyrics of the song?
1: Oh, that song. Yeah, it's an interesting one. I wrote this song, it kind of came in a way, and I was reflecting around this idea of, you know, different ways of being strong and different ways of kind of standing up for ourselves, but also for what we think is like, you know, when there's injustice or, and I think like, I find it beautiful in a way to think about being strong and being kind of like a warrior. There's like different ways of doing that. It doesn't have to be like violent or I think the definition of being strong and being clear can be also soft but clear in a way. So I kind of played around a bit with that idea of learning to kind of stand up for ourselves but in our own way and whatever that means for each person. But yeah, the song is kind of speaking around that as that topic of just learning to kind of stand our grounds and own our truth and yeah, take all that noise away in a way.
0: Yeah, well, I love the lyrics. You know, be the water finding its way around the rocks and never be commodified or put in a box.
1: Yeah.
0: I mean, it's like, yes, you're really, you know, you're saying that it's like today, it's like right now, that's what's happening. And we're so connected to the water and the loss of water, the loss of pure and clean water. And so I love that you brought that out. Something that we can think about. Did you want to say anything more about that?
1: Yeah, I think for me, it's such a privilege, you know, and I really, really appreciate you taking the time to kind of diving into the lyrics. And I think we live in a time, you know, where everything is like super fast paced. Everything is kind of turned into commodity sometimes. And for me in this song also, you know, it can be interpreted in different ways, but I feel also within music, you know, there's this idea of like you have to release a lot of music very quick and you know, for kind of the machinery to run. And for me, my musical process isn't like that. And it's very important to make art intentional art and to write, you know, my truth in a way and not just like write things for it to be commercial or but I love how you also you know related to that whole water struggle all around the world, and I think I find sometimes when people connect to the lyrics, it's because we all have these reflections and that we share sometimes regarding the world that we live in, and yeah, So that's
0: It's a good one. It's really a good one. And plus the beat of it is just so beautiful. Yeah.
1: Thank you so
0: It's kind
1: much.
0: of like old timey in a way, you know, you just want to like waltz
1: It
0: around.
1: is. It is definitely. And yeah, this song is part of a new album that I'm currently in the process of
0: Wow.
1: finishing. And
0: Beautiful.
1: it's the sound is a bit distinct to some of the other songs, but it's a song that straight away from the beginning when I wrote it, I had this kind of vintage vibe
0: Ah, yeah.
1: with it. And with the help of some wonderful Montreal musicians that's on the recording, I really kind of wanted it to be to sound a bit vintage. And even with the recording, we ended up recording this song more or less live in the studio here in Montreal, so in separate rooms, but all live. So it kind of had that band feeling to it as well,
0: Yeah.
1: which is something that I wanted as well on that recording.
0: Well, it's beautiful. We love it. We've been playing every week since we got turned on
1: Oh,
0: to it.
1: that's
0: It's
1: nice.
0: just one of those songs that and when I'm home, I put it on loop because
1: Oh,
0: I just love
1: that's
0: it. So
1: beautiful.
0: I wanted to ask you too about, you know, you're from Norway and there must be a story how you got to Quebec and all those wonderful influences that you have in Norway. Of course, we do a show here called Moccasin Tracks as well, so we're really aware of Sami and the indigenous people of Norway. But could you relate a little bit to your home country and tell us about that?
1: Absolutely, yeah. I'm based in Montreal now, but Norway is my home, and Northern Norway, which also is part of Sápmi, which is Sami traditional territory. Yeah, I think it's interesting coming here and also presenting my music here. I always have people telling me in Quebec, like, "Oh, we can kind of hear where you come from." And to me, it's interesting because I guess it's like implicit in what I do, but I'm not necessarily, I haven't been so aware of that, like what my sound is. Or it's like, I think it's hard for oneself to kind of hear what others hear. But yeah, I think so. I'm from a little place called Fauske, which is about 2.5 hours north of the Arctic Circle. So it's northern Norway, and you know, I grew up in a small place surrounded by a lot of nature. And I think that's something I've come to understand that also is present in my music. I think there's like a lot of space. I think I have a tendency of leaving a lot of space in the music, and but yeah, I draw a lot of inspiration from up north, and also, yeah, I think I love Sami culture. Is very close to my heart. I'm always cautious of, you know, as many people from Northern Norway where I'm from. I do have Sami ancestors, but I don't like to say, you know, I have many friends who really carry that culture present and that continuation of that culture. So I'm a bit conscious of, like, I don't necessarily identify as Sami, but I do have Sami ancestors, and I have a lot of respect for Sami culture and grew up on a land that is part of Sápmi. And I've, you know, one of my biggest musical heroes is Mari Boine, which I saw that you have played, which is a legend of a woman back home who has meant so much for many Norwegian Sami, non-Sami, and the mix. She's a big influence for many of us. And I've listened to a lot of Sami music during my whole life. So I'm
0: Beautiful.
1: very happy to see that you are also showcasing that on your radio shows as well. That's
0: Yeah, we tried to on Tuesdays we focus on indigenous music specifically and issues too, you know, once in a while bring up issues that really affect indigenous people worldwide. And we thought we were just We were just so excited about the music. We decided on Saturdays we would try to like just play world beat music, you know. So and Puta Mayo, you know, of course, has so much great stuff coming out, and that's where we discovered you, was on the global indie CD that just came out last month, I think. Mm. You know, something else that I thought would be fun to hear about you, you know, we played the song for the dreamers and the bold. And again, I felt like it's a story. You know, you're really challenging the listeners to move, to dance, never be silent, you say, or never, there's never silence. And learning, and there's more to the song, you say, which like, oh, well, what does she mean by that? There's more to the song. I want to ask her about that.
1: Yeah, that song for the dreamers and the bold, I think I wrote that song in a moment where, you know, with everything going on in this world that we live on so many levels, I am somebody who take in a lot, and I sometimes kind of get disappointed with us human beings, you know, and I think it's easy to get like, how to say it, like overwhelmed by, there's so many things we would like to kind of change, or for it to be better or to be different, or for the world to be more just and more equal. And so I've had these moments of kind of like, humans, you know, what are we doing? Like, we've lost contact with, we lost our connection to the land. We've lost our connection to each other. It feels like sometimes, and then at the same time, holding on to that hope, you know, and allow ourselves to dream that we can still, it's still there, you know, maybe it's sleeping sometimes, and we need to kind of cultivate that connection with each other and to the land. So yeah, and also in this song, I speak a bit about also, you know, learning to relearn. And me, mm-hmm. as a privileged person coming from Norway, I'm very aware of all the privileges I've grown up with. And I think it's important for all of us privileged people to also, you know, question what we've learned. And sometimes we have to relearn to adjust, you know, our truths and what we think we know about the world as we keep learning. So that song speaks a bit about that, you know, the process of kind of being humble and willing to relearn and redefine certain truths that we've been taught, and keep dreaming that, you know, we can do better, and we can still, there's still hope.
0: Absolutely. Absolutely. And when you're not writing music, when you're not performing, and you do work for, you know, livelihood. And I was so impressed mm-hmm. with the work that you do with, you called it palliative care. Could mm-hmm. you talk about that a little bit? Because I think that it's an overflow of your music, because you care about people and you're, mm-hmm. you know, giving in that way. And I think it's an inspiration for everyone to be able to give in that way and care for each other.
1: Thank you for saying that. It's been a year that I had the chance to start working for an organism here in Montreal that's called Maison Saint-Raphaël, so Saint Raphael home. And it's a place that offers palliative care. We have a day center where we receive families and patients, and there's different services. There's social workers, there's acupuncture, massage therapy, music therapy, art therapy. So the idea is to not only offer care and for the patients, but also for the families. So it's quite a holistic approach. And I started working there as a kind of caretaker. And then I had the chance to dive more into music as well. So now we have once a week, we have a music cafe where it's been so nice. In the end, my boss, she's just like, do your thing, share your songs. So I've done a mix of, you know, sharing my own music, and then sometimes also trying to learn some songs from Quebec, because it's since I'm not from here, you know, I'm learning about all the references and musical references that people have here as well. So it's just a very informal moment where people can come and get together and listen to some music and have a little snack and just kind of come together in community. And recently I've also been given the chance to do a little vocal workshop where we connect with the voice and our bodies and just, in a very informal way, just kind of get together and sing, and not necessarily just to sing songs, but to make sound and kind of connect with the voice. And I feel that especially for people, you know, we have all sorts of people in different phases of their palliative care kind of journey. And it's something about music and something about a voice specifically that I find so powerful, and also kind of allows us to kind of check in with our bodies. And sometimes when we're, you know, in our minds and in our heads a lot, it's really powerful to connect with a voice. So, so it's been really beautiful to be able to, you know, kind of bring music into healthcare as well, and to see that there's an openness towards that.
0: It sounds like you're really creative in how you present and try to, you know, you're staying true to what you really love and what your heart is feeling. So that's beautiful.
1: I mean, I'm trying.
0: I'm sure it's a great gift for the people that you serve. So good for you.
1: Thank you
0: for finding your way there. You know, sometimes it's hard to, you know, to know how to share the gift that you have. And sounds like you found a way.
1: Yeah, it's a journey, you know, and sometimes also the coincidences of life. You know, I never thought I would be living in Montreal, and here I am.
0: right.
1: It's been beautiful because I feel like people, even, you know, I have some songs in Norwegian, and at the beginning when I came here and I played concerts, I didn't necessarily sing my songs in Norwegian because I thought, you know, nobody understands.
0: Yeah.
1: And at the time, people have been so generous and receptive also.

0: part of your show, and also just I'm honored that there's, space to share about music and also speak about music in relation to other things. Many artists, or musicians, we try to, we write from our own perspective, but we also want to kind of mirror what's going on in the world. And I think personally, I really love when there's spaces of speaking about songs and speaking about music in a bigger term as well. And I'm not too far away from you, actually, and I would love
1: I
0: to
1: know.
0: learn more about the Abenaki history of your land, and I find it's really beautiful that you're honoring that and uplifting that, and also connecting and sharing with indigenous peoples from around.
1: Yeah, we try. We try. And, and so many of the issues, I think, too, like last week we had a show about nuclear power, but when you think about it, the uranium comes from native territory out west and also in Canada, and you need the uranium to make the, fuel for the nuclear power, and then that, gives off for the nuclear bomb. So we have this connection, worldwide, and such an opportunity and potential to talk to each other about it, and understand more. And I think in that, creating awareness is what brings us every week to the radio station, is to just try to create that awareness, and that the indigenous people have always been here. A matter of fact, they've been here for 12,000 years, right here in New Hampshire and Vermont. And, and the archaeologists, of course, have shown us that in modern times with the wonderful work that they can do, even to the point of the radar underground that has revealed, the tragedy of residential school and everything that you also are probably aware of in Canada and US. So, using the technology. And so I sit here, learned way later in life. So I really love when you talk about the learning part, because I believe in lifelong learning.
0: Absolutely. And there's so much to learn. And I think, I'm sure both in the US and Canada, that this whole process of truth and reconciliation, and I feel just since I came to Montreal as well, as I remember at the beginning, I was kind of surprised to see like how many people didn't know a lot of things about the realities here and all the language and all the cultures. And I've seen, throughout the years how it's changing slowly but steady. There's still a long way to go, but I feel that there is like a lot of young people as well who are like coming out saying, I don't know, but I want to learn, and I think
1: Yeah, that's
0: that's so
1: beautiful.
0: beautiful to see. And for me as well, coming to Turtle Island, and I think it's important when we come to a place to kind of connect with the history and learn about everyone who's been walking this land since thousands of years,
1: Absolutely, absolutely. Yeah, it's
0: important.
1: beautiful. It's beautiful. And the music makes it so easy, I think, for people to hear a little bit more, and maybe to expand their minds a little bit more, because you're touching their hearts, and you're helping people dance.
0: Oh,
1: That's a good thing, and movement, so that's what I love about the radio, is to bring not only the words but the music to be able to move towards healing. And like he's mentioned, the reconciliation and all these things that we need to be working on at the same time.
0: Yeah, there's a lot of work to be done.
1: A lot of work to do,
0: A lot of learning and relearning and
1: but we can dance, and we can make music that fills us up with love and compassion and empathy
0: unlearning.
1: for it all. So thank you so much for your songs.
0: Thank you for taking the time to dive into the lyrics and for really listening. It means a lot. And thank you for inviting me, and all the best.
1: And we

0: We look forward to your new album and hopefully have you back again sometime. So,
1: absolutely. I'm sure to send you new music when it comes out.
0: Absolutely. Thank you so much, Martha Halverson. And people can find you on Spotify. Is there any other, and also on your Facebook page?
1: Yeah, absolutely. There's all the streaming services and Facebook and Instagram and all the rest.
0: All right. You be well. And thank you so much for being with us today. It's truly been an honor to hear about your songs and the stories behind them.
1: Thank you.

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1: for supporting
0: the original peoples in art and music, respect, and balance.
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0: Now this tune here should be easy for you to do, because all you got to do is remember back home, you know what I mean? When you were sitting out behind the house or practicing on the old git fiddle, trying to get things together, and you couldn't make up in your mind. You kind of halfway knew what you wanted to do, but you didn't have it all together, you know. But you did know you wanted to travel, ain't that right?
1: That's right.
0: Yeah, I remember them days real good.
1: I know.
0: Didn't have very many clothes. Didn't know nobody to call, to send for you. So you had to get out there and hitchhike, you know.
1: So?
0: It don't make no difference. You say, I'm going. I know I got to hitchhike, but I'm going anyway. Whatever happens,
1: it happens.
0: Let it happen.

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She's always dressing swell. 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

The Pacific Coast Wind Ensemble presents Once Upon a Time, Music from Broadway to the Silver Screen, featuring memorable music including selections from The Sound of Music, West Side Story, The Wizard of Oz, Bizet's Carmen, Gershwin's Porgy and Bess, and more. 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
1: View the Future announces its first annual fundraising event, Rooted and Rising, an evening with Indigenous leaders and advocates, on Saturday, September 11th, from 4 to 8 p.m. at the Yahats Commons. 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For tickets and more information, go to www.viewthefuture.org.

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0: On Friday, August 28th, KYAQ is bringing Walter Parks to town for an evening of swampy southern roots music, reimagined spirituals, reels, hollers, and songs, all drawn from the deep cultural history of the Okefenokee. 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

Hello, I'm Cecil from New York, and my granddad has a show on KYAQ called The Professional Portsetters Union. 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The program also rebroadcasts on Saturday from 5 to 6. 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
1: Me alegro de que haya vuelto a nuestro programa Tonos Clásicos, desde los estudios de KBBF en Santa Rosa, California. 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Welcome back to Classical Tones from the studios of KBBF in Santa Rosa, California. All the music has some connection to Spain or Latin America.
2: Comenzaremos esta hora con una obra anónima de los archivos de una misión jesuita en Bolivia de hace unos 300 años. 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Let's start off this hour with an anonymous work from the archives of a Jesuit mission in Bolivia 300 years ago. It's called Aquí ten aquí y hay Jesús, and is a good example of how indigenous and European musical tastes and traditions combined to create a new repertoire of missionary Baroque. The soprano soloist is Katia Escalera with the British Baroque Music Ensemble Florilegium.

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The Suite Española of Isaac Albéniz was originally published as a suite for piano, with each section representing a different region of Spain. The one called Sevilla is for the city of Seville in Andalusia. Although written for the piano, most of the suite is more often heard in transcription for guitar. But we'll now hear a version for chamber orchestra. Sevilla, from the Suite Española, Opus 47 by Isaac Albéniz. The Concerto Málaga Chamber Orchestra is directed by Máximo París.

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In the first act, Rodolfo takes Mimi's hand, singing, Che gelida manina, what a cold little hand. Later he turns and sees her in the moonlight, and they sing a duet, O suave fanciula, O lovely girl, as they realize that they have fallen in love. The Spanish tenor Alfredo Kraus sings the part of Rodolfo, with soprano Renata Scotto singing Mimi, accompanied by the National Philharmonic Orchestra, conducted by James Levine.

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And we heard them here on Classical Tones, the program of classical music with a Latin connection, from the studios of KBBF in Santa Rosa, California. 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The work was completed in 1968 and received its first performance in Los Angeles in 1970 with Pepe and Ángel Romero as soloists. It's called Concierto Madrigal because it is based on an anonymous Renaissance madrigal, Felices Ojos Míos, Happy Eyes of Mine. The prominent melody from this madrigal, which is announced by the flute in the second movement, is treated in variation style in 10 short movements or episodes, rather than the usual 3 movements of the classical concerto. In this recording, Pepe and Ángel Romero are accompanied by the Academy of St. Martin in the Fields, conducted by Neville Mariner.

0: Acabamos de escuchar el concierto madrigal para dos guitarras y orquesta de Joaquín Rodrigo, interpretado por los hermanos Pepe y Ángel Romero en las guitarras, acompañados de la Academy of St. Martin in the Fields, bajo la batuta de Neville Mariner. We just heard the Concerto Madrigal for Two Guitars and Orchestra by Joaquín Rodrigo, performed by the brothers Pepe and Ángel Romero on the guitars, accompanied by the Academy of St. Martin in the Fields under the baton of Neville Mariner.
1: Quisiera darles las gracias por sintonizar con Tonos Clásicos, el programa de música clásica desde los estudios de KBBF. 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I want to thank you for tuning into Classical Tones, the classical music show from the studios of KBBF. We're here every week with 2 hours of the best music and musicians from Spain and Latin America. This is your host, Alan Bloom, hoping to be with you again next week.

The City of Newport invites community members and visitors to Noche Latina, music, dance, and culture, a free all-ages celebration on Newport's historic bayfront on Thursday, August 27th from 6 to 8 p.m. in the parking lot next to Claim 52 Brewery. The evening will bring live Latin music, traditional folk dance, artisan vendors, and an open community dance floor to the heart of the working waterfront. This event is free and open to the public. All ages are welcome.

Welcome to the Electric Eclectic Program. I'm your host, Kingman, and I play combinations of blues, jazz, and rock, as well as focusing on a particular genre. I like to change things up from week to keep the music interesting, with a goal of playing music our listening audience can appreciate. I play five or so songs in a row, then break in with song, artist, and album info. Because this is a music show, I like to keep the focus on the music and minimize talk. Going to play a mix of rock, jazz, and blues today in that order, 45 minutes of each. Think I've got a nice mix you'll like, so let's get started with the Allman Brothers Band.

So we started off that first portion of the rock section for the show. Started off with Allman Brothers doing Whipping Post and Dreams. First cut was from the Allman Brothers Band. Second cut was off of their Beginnings album. Next came two cuts from the Animals, We've Got to Get Out of This Place and Bring It On Home to Me, both off of Best Of. And the last two cuts were the Beatles. We heard Come Together from Abbey Road. And then the George Harrison

So we'll close out the rock portion of this show with Blood, Sweat, and Tears doing I Can't Quit Her and Heidi Ho, both off of Greatest Hits. That first cut was sung by Al Kooper and the second cut by David Clayton Thomas. Canned Heat did On the Road Again and Coming Up to the Country, both off of Best Of, and then the last cut was Happy Man from Chicago off of Chicago 7. So we're going to slide into some jazz from Al Di Meola, Art Porter, Bill Evans, and Blue Mitchell.

So the jazz portion started off with Al Di Meola doing Nina from Tour de Force and Guardian Angel from Friday Night in San Francisco. That was followed up by a couple of cuts from Art Porter, Texas Hump and KGB, both off of Pocket City. Then a couple of cuts from Bill Evans, both off of my 12 classic albums collection, How My Heart Sings and Blue to Green. Finally, the last two cuts were Blue Mitchell off of Blues Mood, Kind of Vague. And the last cut was Sweet Pumpkin. This is KYAQ Siletz, 91.7 FM, and streaming live at kyaq.org. So I'm going to close out the show with blues tunes. We got Susan Tedeschi, Savoy Brown, and Robert Johnson coming up.

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I sent for my baby, man, and she don't come. All the doctors in West Country sure can't help her, no.

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2: Moccasin Tracks is being broadcast from the traditional ancestral homeland of the Western Abenaki people who have lived in this area for more than 12,000 years. It is known as Ndakinaw, the land of the people of the dawn, and we acknowledge and honor the people who still have a spiritual and cultural connection to this land. I want to thank you for tuning in today to Moccasin Tracks.

0: Hello.
1: Oh, there you are. There you go. We hear you now.
0: I just took away the microphone and I'll try to use the computer audio if that's okay.
1: Yes, we hear you really fine. And we want to welcome Martha Halvers. We wanted to ask you, of course, about Invisible Sword. Just introduce yourself a little bit to our listeners today.
0: Yeah, first of all, thank you so much for having me on air with you. It's such a pleasure to connect. My name is Marte Halvorsen, and I'm a Norwegian artist currently based in Montreal. So I'm joining you today from Montreal. Yeah, I write songs and I make music and play my songs in front of people. And yeah. That's what I do.
1: and it's beautiful. We really enjoy hearing the other songs too. And right away, you could tell that's you, that's your voice. Mm-hmm. You seem to write stories. Your songs are like stories, especially the one we're most familiar with is Invisible Sword. Mm-hmm. I can't keep that off of loop. I when I play it on my computer, I put it on loop because one time hearing it doesn't seem to be enough. And so it's like over and over again.
0: I'm so happy to hear that.
1: And, you know, so sometimes I feel like it's like, okay, we're this strong warrior. But then I get glimpses of like one line you say goodbye or I'm leaving. Can you talk a little bit about some of the lyrics of the song?
0: Oh, that song. Yeah, it's an interesting one. I wrote this song. It kind of came in a way, and I was reflecting around this idea of, you know, different ways of being strong and different ways of kind of standing up for ourselves, but also for what we think is like, you know, when there's injustice or, and I think like I find it beautiful in a way to think about being strong and being kind of like a warrior. There's like different ways of doing that. It doesn't have to be like violent or I think the definition of being strong and being clear can be also soft but clear in a way. So I kind of played around a bit with that idea of learning to kind of stand up for ourselves but in our own way and whatever that means for each person. But yeah, the song is kind of speaking around that as that topic of just learning to kind of stand our grounds and own our truth and yeah, take all that noise away in a way.
1: Yeah, well, I love the lyrics. Be the water finding its way around the rocks and never be commodified or put in a box.
0: Yeah.
1: I mean, it's like, yes, you're really, you know, you're saying that it's like today, it's like right now, that's what's happening. And we're so connected to the water and the loss of water, the loss of pure and clean water. And so I love that you brought that out. Something that we can think about. Did you want to say anything more about that?
0: Yeah, I think for me, it's such a privilege, you know, and I really appreciate you taking the time to kind of diving into the lyrics. And I think we live in a time, you know, where everything is like super fast paced, everything is kind of turned into commodity sometimes. And for me in this song also, you know, it can be interpreted in different ways, but I feel also within music, you know, there's this idea of like you have to release a lot of music very quick and you know, for kind of the machinery to run. And for me, my musical process isn't like that. And it's very important to make art intentional art and to write, you know, my truth in a way and not just like write things for it to be commercial or but I love how you also related to that whole water struggle all around the world. And I think that's, I find sometimes when people connect to the lyrics, it's because we all have these reflections and that we share sometimes regarding the world that we live in. And Yeah. So that's
1: Yeah, it's a good one. It's really a good one. And plus the beat of it is just so beautiful. Yeah.
0: Thank you so
1: It's
0: much.
1: kind of like old timey in a way, you know, you just want to like waltz
0: It is.
1: around.
0: It is definitely. And yeah, this song is part of a new album that I'm currently in the process of
1: Wow.
0: finishing. And
1: Beautiful.
0: it's the sound is a bit distinct to some of the other songs, but it's a song that straight away from the beginning when I wrote it, I had this kind of vintage vibe
1: Oh, yeah.
0: with it. And with the help of some wonderful Montreal musicians that's on the recording, I really kind of wanted it to be to sound a bit vintage. And even with the recording, we ended up recording this song more or less live in a studio here in Montreal, so in separate rooms, but all live. So it kind of had that band feeling to it as well,
1: Yeah.
0: which is something that I wanted as well on that recording.
1: Well, it's beautiful. We love it. We've been playing every week since we got turned on to it. It's
0: Oh,
1: just one of those songs that and when I'm home, I put it on loop because I just love it. So
0: that's nice.
1: I wanted to ask you too about, you know, you're from Norway and there must be a story how you got to Quebec and all those wonderful influences that you have in Norway. Of course, we do a show here called Moccasin Tracks as well, so we're really aware of Sami and the indigenous people of Norway. But could you relate a little bit to your home country and tell us about that?
0: Absolutely. I'm based in Montreal now, but Norway is my home, and Northern Norway, which also is part of Sápmi, which is Sami traditional territory. I think it's interesting coming here and also presenting my music here. I always have people telling me in Quebec, like, oh, we can kind of hear where you come from. And to me, it's interesting because I guess it's like implicit in what I do, but I haven't been so aware of that, like what my sound is. Or it's like, I think it's hard for oneself to kind of hear what others hear. But yeah, I think so. I'm from a little place called Fauske, which is about 2.5 hours north of the Arctic Circle. So it's northern Norway, and I grew up in a small place surrounded by a lot of nature. And I think that's something I've come to understand that also is present in my music. I think there's like a lot of space. I think I have a tendency of leaving a lot of space in the music, and but yeah, I draw a lot of inspiration from up north, and also, yeah, I think I love Sami culture. It's very close to my heart. I'm always cautious of, as many people from Northern Norway where I'm from, I do have Sami ancestors, but I don't like to say, I have many friends who really carry that culture present, and that continuation of that culture. So I'm a bit conscious of, like, I don't necessarily identify as Sami, but I do have Sami ancestors, and I have a lot of respect for Sami culture, and grew up on a land that is part of Sápmi. And I've, one of my biggest musical heroes is Mari Boine, which I saw that you have played, which is a legend of a woman back home who has meant so much for many Norwegian Sami, non-Sami, and the mix. She's a big influence for many of us. And I've listened to a lot of Sami music during my whole life. So
1: Beautiful.
0: I'm very happy to see that you are also showcasing that on your radio shows as well. That's
1: Yeah, we tried to on Tuesdays we focus on indigenous music specifically and issues too, you know, once in a while bring up issues that really affect indigenous people worldwide. And we thought we were just We were just so excited about the music. We decided on Saturdays we would try to like just play world beat music, you know. So and Puta Mayo, you know, of course, has so much great stuff coming out, and that's where we discovered you, was on the global indie CD that just came out last month, I think. Mm. You know, something else that I thought would be fun to hear about you, you know, we played the song for the dreamers and the bold. And again, I felt like it's a story. You know, you're really challenging the listeners to move, to dance, never be silent, you say, or never, there's never silence. And learning, and there's more to the song, you say, which like, oh, well, what does she mean by that? There's more to the song. I want to ask her about that.
0: Yeah, that song for the dreamers and the bold. I think I wrote that song in a moment where, you know, with everything going on in this world that we live on so many levels, I am somebody who take in a lot, and I sometimes kind of get disappointed with us human beings, you know, and I think it's easy to get like, how to say it, like overwhelmed by, there's so many things we would like to kind of change, or for it to be better or to be different, or for the world to be more just and more equal. And so I've had these moments of kind of like, humans, you know, what are we doing? Like, we've lost contact with, we lost our connection to the land, we've lost our connection to each other, it feels like sometimes. And then at the same time, holding on to that hope, you know, and allow ourselves to dream that we can still, it's still there, you know, maybe it's sleeping sometimes, and we need to kind of cultivate that connection with each other and to the land. So yeah, and also in the song I speak a bit about also, you know, learning to relearn, and me mm-hmm. as a privileged person coming from Norway, I'm very aware of all the privileges I've grown up with, and I think it's important for all of us privileged people to also, you know, question what we've learned. And sometimes we have to relearn to adjust, you know, our truths and what we think we know about the world as we keep learning. So that song speaks a bit about that, you know, the process of kind of being humble and willing to relearn and redefine certain truths that we've been taught, and keep dreaming that, you know, we can do better, and we can still, there's still hope.
1: Absolutely. Absolutely. And when you're not writing music, when you're not performing, and you do work for, you know, livelihood. And I was so impressed mm-hmm. with the work that you do with, you called it palliative care. Could mm-hmm. you talk about that a little bit? Because I think that it's an overflow of your music, because you care about people and you're, mm-hmm. you know, giving in that way. And I think it's an inspiration for everyone to be able to give in that way and care for mm-hmm. each other.
0: Thank you for saying that. It's been a year that I had the chance to start working for an organism here in Montreal that's called the Maison Saint-Raphaël, so Saint Raphael home. And it's a place that offers palliative care. We have a day center where we receive families and patients, and there's different services. There's social workers, there's acupuncture, massage therapy, music therapy, art therapy. So the idea is to not only offer care and for the patients, but also for the families. So it's quite a holistic approach. And I started working there as a kind of caretaker, and then I had the chance to dive more into music as well. So now we have once a week we have a music cafe where it's been so nice. In the end, my boss, she's just like, do your thing, share your songs. So I've done a mix of, you know, sharing my own music, and then sometimes also trying to learn some songs from Quebec, because it's since I'm not from here, you know, I'm learning about all the references and musical references that people have here as well. So it's just a very informal moment where people can come and get together and listen to some music and have a little snack and just kind of come together in community. And recently I've also been given the chance to do a little vocal workshop where we connect with the voice and our bodies and just, in a very informal way, just kind of get together and sing, and not necessarily just to sing songs, but to make sound and kind of connect with the voice. And I feel that especially for people, you know, we have all sorts of people in different phases of their palliative care kind of journey. And it's something about music and something about a voice specifically that I find so powerful, and also kind of allows us to kind of check in with our bodies. And sometimes when we're you know, in our minds and in our heads a lot, it's really powerful to connect with a voice. So so it's been really beautiful to be able to, you know, kind of bring music into healthcare as well, and to see that there's an openness towards that.
1: It sounds like you're really creative in how you present and try to, you know, you're staying true to what you really love and what your heart is feeling. So that's beautiful.
0: I mean, I'm trying.
1: I'm sure it's a great gift for the people that you serve. So good for you.
0: Thank you.
1: For finding your way there. You know, sometimes it's hard to know how to share the gift that you have. And sounds like you found a way.
0: Yeah, it's a journey, you know, and sometimes also the coincidences of life. You know, I never thought I would be living in Montreal, and here I am.
1: Right.
0: It's been beautiful as well, because I feel like people, even, you know, I have some songs in Norwegian, and at the beginning when I came here and I played concerts, I didn't necessarily sing my songs in Norwegian because I thought, you know, nobody understands.
1: Yeah.
0: And at the time, people have been so generous and receptive also of my songs in Norwegian. So it's been beautiful to see that, you know, it's sometimes you can share things in a language that people don't necessarily understand on an intellectual level, but they can still connect to the songs and the music. So I'm still kind of learning and settling in here and sharing with you.
1: Good for you. Is there anything that you feel, you know, in your heart that you wanted to share on the radio today with our listeners?
0: Oh, well, I'm just very honored to get to be part of your show, and also just I'm honored that there's, you know, space to share about music and also speak about music in relation to other things. Many artists, or musicians, we try to, you know, we write from our own perspective, but we also want to kind of mirror what's going on in the world. And I think personally, I really love when there's spaces of speaking about songs and speaking about music in a bigger term as well. And I'm not too far away from you, actually. And I learn more about the Abenaki history of your land. And I find it's really beautiful that you're honoring that and uplifting that, and also connecting and sharing with indigenous peoples from around.
1: Yeah, we try. And so many of the issues, I think, too, like last week we had a show about nuclear power, but when you think about it, the uranium comes from native territory out west and also in Canada, and you need the uranium to make the, you know, fuel for the nuclear power, and then that you know, gives off for the nuclear bomb. So we have this connection, you know, worldwide, and such an opportunity and potential to talk to each other about it, mm-hmm. you know, and understand more. And I think in that, creating awareness is what brings us every week to the radio station, is to just try to create that awareness. You know, and that the Indigenous people have always been here. And matter of fact, they've been here for 12,000 years right here in New Hampshire and Vermont. And, you know, and the archaeologists, of course, have shown us that in modern times with the wonderful work that they can do, even to the point of the radar underground that has revealed, you know, the tragedy of residential school and everything that you also are probably aware of in Canada. And,
0: yeah.
1: So, you know, using the technology. And so I sit here, learned way later in life. So I really love when you talk about the learning part, because I believe in lifelong learning.
0: Absolutely. And there's so much to learn. And I think, you know, I'm sure both in the US and Canada, that this whole process of truth and reconciliation, and mm-hmm. and you know, I feel just since I came to Montreal as well, as I remember at the beginning, I was kind of surprised to see like how many people didn't know a lot of things about the realities here and all the language and all the cultures. And I've seen, you know, throughout the years how it's changing slowly but steady. It's still, there's still a long way to go, but I feel that there is like a lot of young people as well who are like coming out saying, I don't know, but I want to learn, you know. And I think that's
1: beautiful
0: to see. And for me as well, you know, coming to Turtle Island, and I think it's important when we come to a place to kind of connect with the history and learn about everyone who's been walking this land since thousands of years, you know.
1: Absolutely. Yeah, it's beautiful. It's beautiful. And the music makes it so easy, I think, for people to hear a little bit more, and maybe to expand their minds a little bit more, because, you know, you're touching their hearts, and, you know, you're helping people dance. That's a good thing, and movement, you know. So, yeah, that's what I love about the radio, is to bring not only the words, but the music to, you know, be able to move towards healing. And like you mentioned, the reconciliation and all these things that we need to be working on at the same time.
0: Mm-hmm. Yeah, there's a lot of work to be done.
1: A lot of work to do. But
0: learning and relearning and
1: but we can dance, and we can, you know, make music that fills us up with love and compassion and empathy. Mm-hmm. For it all. So thank you so much for your songs.
0: Thank you for taking the time to dive into the lyrics and for really listening. It means a lot. And thank you for inviting me and all of that.
1: Yeah. And we look forward to your new album, and hopefully have you back again sometime.
0: Absolutely. So, I'll be sure to send you new music when it comes out.
1: Absolutely. Thank you so much, Martha Halverson. And people can find you on Spotify. Is there any other, and also on your Facebook page?
0: Yeah, absolutely. There's all the streaming streaming services, and Facebook and Instagram and all the rest.
1: All right. You be well. And thank you so much for being with us today. It's truly

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0: I'm Steve.
1: I'm Carolyn, and we are Stronger Together. You know, our song today by Tom Petty and the Heartbreakers was released in 1989, and we're going to keep playing inspiring songs until we win in November.
0: Yes, we are.
1: And then after we win in November, we're going to be playing celebratory songs.
0: There you go.
1: And if we don't win in November, Steve and I are running away.
0: No, we aren't.
1: I can't even think about the fact. I can't think about that.
0: I don't even want to go there. Not at this time.
1: No.
0: Yeah.
1: We're going to win.
0: Right. So we wanted to touch on the USS Lincoln and what's happening with our military, the degrading of our military. I understand war because I've been there, done that, in Vietnam. What's happening now is different. It's way different with the lies, the deceit.
1: Right.
0: They're hiding information, Hegseth, and there's no mission. Not that there seemed at times seemed to be one in Vietnam either, but the way they're being treated, the way the troops are being treated, it's hard to describe.
1: It's
0: just horrible.
1: We can't really believe it. It's almost like it's one thing to have a problem pointed out, okay?
0: Right.
1: It's another to have our government tell us it's not happening.
0: Mm-hmm.
1: There's 5,000 people on that ship.
0: Right. It's a small
1: city. Sailors and Marines. 5,000. So they know there's a problem. So basically, and the families know there's a problem because the people on board are letting them know that they've got issues. But our government is saying, no, this isn't happening. The parents are lying. All the soldiers are lying. Everybody's lying.
0: Right.
1: What's the gain for them to continue to say that when the information is continuing to come out?
0: Mm-hmm.
1: Now, that destroyer, down out of power for 4 days.
0: Right.
1: No water, no, you know, they had all these issues that they were dealing with. Again.
0: Well, and the other destroyers that are following, or not exactly, I think they're destroyed, but following along with these aircraft carriers, they're, like you say, they're going down too. There's problems with them.
1: So I guess the thing that I cannot understand is that the information, the facts and the truth are out there. It's happening.
0: Right.
1: But they're trying to tell us it's not happening. So what's the end goal for the government when they know that this is going to continue coming out?
0: Yeah.
1: What's the end goal?
0: And I guess they can't complain about it without getting themselves in trouble, the sailors.
1: Right.
0: To any kind of extent. Things that were happening in Vietnam, now I was there in 1970, and I was there about 2 months in Cam Ranh Bay when they decided to send the F-4s back, the jets back. We had already been at war for 5 years, and the jets were worn out. So they're sending them back, and they sent me to Da Nang with newer jets, and the whole thing is that they have degraded something in this short period of time.
1: Right.
0: That it took 5 years and more in Vietnam to degrade the military equipment that we had. So that's what's hard to understand, how they can destroy something so quickly.
1: I know. That's what's baffled us about everything. Is all happening so fast. And here's the other question I have back to the Lincoln, the sailor who jumped overboard. They said he was in the water for about an hour before they were able to rescue him. But they sent him home. They put him on a plane, I guess, or helicopter, and flew him out so he could fly to San Diego, where he was based. If there was no problem and it's all a lie, why was he picked up and sent to San Diego?
0: Right.
1: Well, can they explain that?
0: They have to save him. I mean, that's a job. You don't just let somebody jump overboard and not try to save him. And I understand that was a 60-foot drop.
1: But they're lying about the reasons why he jumped.
0: Mm-hmm. Oh, yeah. And other ones that apparently have attempted.
1: They said several other ones have attempted.
0: To stop him.
1: So you've got a major, major problem going on.
0: Mm-hmm.
1: Wouldn't it be just something wonderful, not wonderful, but respectful to us as a country We know there's a problem. We're working on it. We're going to get it fixed. No, all they say is we're sending out a reliever. We're going to send a ship out to relieve them. That's all they're saying.
0: And that hasn't happened
1: yet,
0: apparently.
1: And that hasn't either, because it's been diverted somewhere else. Yeah.
0: And we don't know what condition that ship is
1: in. No. They don't either.
0: They are taking, it's like everything Trump touches dies. Yes. I'll never get over that book. Yeah. And it's happening with every little piece of everything.
1: It's like Pete Hegseth playing a video game.
0: Oh, yeah. I can imagine him. Personally, I can imagine him playing video games. Right.
1: Oh, okay. Yeah, that's really cool. We'll just do that. I guess the thing that bothers me the most is the lack of respect. Mm-hmm. They don't respect the people that they are sending out there to battle and fight a war that's never been explained. They themselves may not even know what they're really doing.
0: Right.
1: But that's the thing. If you're going to do it, at least show some respect for the people that you're putting in harm's way. But they don't. They just call them liars.
0: Well, remember when I joined Vietnam Veterans Against the War, we had a motto. You remember that motto? Honor the warrior, not the war.
1: Exactly.
0: And that was actually something that we could pass out to that people were maybe against Vietnam Veterans Against the War, but it was a slogan or motto that they could grab a hold of too.
1: Right, exactly. Yeah. And it means everything. It really does.
0: Right. Yeah.
1: But boy, we've got this crowd who's just no way. Yeah. This is, and in fact, we've always got already in Trump's first term have the information release where he calls them suckers and losers.
0: Right.
1: And he doesn't understand what's in it for them to go ahead and fight for their country. And he turns right around in his second term, promises that there's never going to be any more of those forever wars, wars, turns right around and opens this up with people that he already doesn't respect. And now he's got this, whatever this thing Hegseth is, in charge of the Pentagon, lying and deceiving. I just, where do they think it's all going?
0: Well, and Hegseth, he's living in a fantasy world that he wants to build this military that's so strong. At the same time, they've been robbing money that was supposed to go to barracks and improve living quarters, and they gave that to the Border Patrol.
1: Right.
0: And they're just grabbing money from wherever they can because they aren't managing anything right.
1: They don't know how.
0: Exactly. That's true.
1: That's
0: all the people that were involved before are gone.
1: Yes.
0: Anybody that knows anything about.
1: And they purposely fired anybody who had any knowledge because they are so narcissistic and so stupid that they think, well, we already know everything.
0: Yeah.
1: We don't need you.
0: Mm-hmm.
1: But no, I think... This is just my personal opinion, that one of the reasons why they fired everybody is because they don't want to be shown up. They know they don't know what they're doing. And if they have somebody in place that knows what they're doing, they'll feel like, well, that person's just going to show me up. Get rid of them.
0: Right. Yeah.
1: Get rid of all the smart people because we're stupid and dumb. And we're damn
0: well. Yeah, they never want anybody to show them up. You're
1: exactly.
0: Right.
1: Exactly.
0: Yeah.
1: They don't want to be shown up, so they'll just ruin everything and destroy everything in the process. While we all know the truth.
0: I know. It's so obvious, and they just keep throwing money away, and it's just like I was saying. It's like kids in a candy store. Just grab what you want. Grab it now because it's not going to last.
1: Right. And while we're at war and while all this horribleness is going on the SS-US Lincoln, where's Pete Hegseth? He's in Iowa campaigning for a congressional Republican running for election. That's where the priorities are, in Iowa.
0: While he's drawing a salary from us taxpayers.
1: Supposedly.
0: He's out there for the Republicans.
1: Yes, supposedly to be a Secretary of Defense, which he is not, obviously.
0: Yeah.
1: And then yesterday said Trump has dispatched all cabinet members now, every single one of them, to go out and campaign for Republicans. Are you kidding me?
0: I think somebody's suing on this.
1: They've got to be.
0: Yeah. But even then, lawsuits don't immediately stop anything.
1: No, it takes a long time.
0: Yeah.
1: It's just that you know, people are waking up.
0: yeah, finally making a big difference. In what the let's talk a little bit about the what we look for in the returns. How we're looking at the numbers
1: the election,
0: and everything,
1: right,
0: election.
1: Right.
0: And it looked like in Alaska, it looks like we may have the governorship, at least a Democrat, because the two top getters,
1: the top two that got the vote are both,
0: are both
1: Democrats.
0: Democrats. There
1: so there will be a Democratic governor.
0: Right.
1: Yeah.
0: So, and then these other, there's a lot of promising looking numbers. And what we did with, I think her name is Portola, is it the Democrat that ran, is running for Senate in Alaska. Her numbers, we look at the numbers, and her numbers that she has are greater. She didn't get 50%, but they're greater than the other two
1: Republicans.
0: Sullivans.
1: Yeah, the two Sullivans.
0: running in.
1: Right.
0: So we start looking at numbers.
1: Yeah.
0: And then
1: right.
0: when they're close, not necessarily with Alaska because it's the two top vote getters, but rather in some of these others where independents aren't running, where they're close primaries, then when I start seeing that they're close, I'm hoping that the independents are going to be able to step up.
1: Yeah, step up and vote for the Democrat. And,
0: right,
1: yeah,
0: exactly.
1: For sure. But yeah, that has been interesting, something that we never really thought about doing before. Is looking at those numbers at the primary. You know, so-and-so, the Democrat got 60,000 votes. And the Democrat running with her got 10,000. So they're 70,000 votes. Then you look at the Republicans, and they're under the 70,000. So that means more Democrats came out to vote than the Republicans did. And that's encouraging.
0: And there's some states, like Tennessee, that...
1: blown
0: gone.
1: Out of the water.
0: I mean, it's some of the Republicans that have voted are so far ahead of Democrats in the state. It just tells you there's that many more Republicans in the state than
1: Well, they've gerrymandered it to make it that way. You
0: right.
1: know, they fixed it that way. So Tennessee, to me, is just a big, giant snake pit. You know, I feel sorry for Democrats that live there because I'm sure they can't be open about their political, you know, leanings because you'd probably be attacked mercilessly. So, yeah, avoid Tennessee. Drive around it or fly over it. Don't go there.
0: Yeah, it's become one of the most right-wing states that there is.
1: Yeah, I put it right there with Louisiana, Mississippi, you know, those real hardcore states where the people are poor and don't pay attention. And I'm not saying that people necessarily in Tennessee are poor. I don't know really about the population. It's just that knowing that you, as a Democrat, have no voice in your own state is kind of depressing.
0: Well, they've clearly been misled.
1: Clearly. Right. So yeah, watch those numbers as the returns come in. It's a real interesting way to see how things are really, how the voters are really responding.
0: So, let's talk about communism.
1: Yeah,
0: in Vietnam.
1: Communism.
0: So I've always had this question. So I Googled it the other day, and is why do the Vietnamese people seem so happy if they're under communist control? So I found an article, found a bunch of stuff, but this was a good article. It was on The Hill, and by Daniel Aylott, a former opinion editor for The Hill, and he titled it, "I'm in Communist Vietnam." Daniel said that sometimes Vietnam seems more functional than America, but the Communist Party is sure to remind you that they are the ones in control. They hang the hammer and sickle from balconies and street lamps. Also, Ho Chi Minh, or better known as Uncle Ho, his face appears on every denomination of the local currency. So, after several weeks in Hanoi, Daniel keeps returning to the same paradox. How can a place with no civil liberties feel, in some ways, freer and more orderly than American cities like San Francisco or Washington? So he says, the streets of Hanoi are alive. Vendors hawk snacks. Families eat dinner on the sidewalks. Sidewalks double as barbershops, scooter parking, and cafes. You can park on the curb, start a business with minimal red tape, and leave your phone on the cafe table without much fear that it'll be stolen. Interesting.
1: Mm-hmm.
0: So young people, or rather young children, toddle unattended down busy streets. Elderly women walk alone at night. There are no homeless encampments, no open drug use, few boarded up shops. I have been routinely walking home at late at night without feeling on edge the way I might do in D.C.
1: Mm-hmm.
0: But government authority in Vietnam is understood. Don't criticize the Communist Party, and you will mostly be left alone.
1: Mm-hmm.
0: When I asked a friend what would happen if she stood in front of the Ho Chi Minh Mausoleum with a mocking sign, she said, "Nothing would happen. But I would never do that. I love him."
1: Right.
0: Okay. We're getting
1: I would never do that.
0: Here.
1: Yeah.
0: So Daniel went on to say, when I needed a treatment for a minor issue, he got the same day appointment at a public hospital. A friendly translator met him at the door. I waited 20 minutes before being seen by four competent medical professionals. I left just over an hour later with a prescription and a voucher for a free meal at the hospital canteen. The total cost was under $60. No insurance, no paperwork. But I would never trade the American system for Vietnam's. For behind the calm and competence lies a hard truth, and ultimately, it's the only truth that matters. Vietnam remains one of the most repressive countries in Asia. The Communist Party tolerates no serious dissent. Independent journalism is virtually non-existent. Elections are performative. Critics are jailed, monitored, or quietly disappeared.
1: Yeah.
0: Sounds like Russia.
1: Mm-hmm.
0: Hundreds of political prisoners are locked up, including bloggers, environmentalists, and religious advocates. Engineering students are required to take courses in Marxism, Leninism, and Ho Chi Minh thought. There are no protest permits, no competitive elections, no independent judiciary. The internet is monitored. You can criticize the state, but don't do it too loudly or on the wrong topics. And now this is all while Donald Trump and his RNC refer to the Democratic Party as communists. The Trump family is building a massive $1.5 billion luxury golf and residential complex in Vietnam.
1: In Vietnam.
0: According to Freedom House, Vietnam's repression is on par with Saudi Arabia at an index score of 19 out of 100. In Saudi Arabia, the Trump Organization is developing multiple luxury residential towers, golf courses, hotels, and private townhouse ventures valued in the billions. So
1: my question is, in both of these places with these luxury resorts, who goes there? If the people of the countries can't even afford to go there, or maybe aren't even allowed to go there, are they depending on tourism? Tourists to come from other countries to go and stay in their big hotels resorts? But who's going to go to a communist country? who's going to go to Saudi Arabia when they know the women have absolutely no rights? Don't you dare step out of line and show your ankles and do anything like that.
0: I don't think people understand Vietnam the way it really is.
1: No.
0: I mean, we've seen it on HGTV. Was it HGTV or one of the, and Travel Channel or something. And people are going there, but again, it's underlying. Everything is underlying.
1: Well, we're not sure that people that are going there understand the way this, the things are, the how the government really works there.
0: Right.
1: Like you say, people seem so happy and so relaxed and everything. It's because they don't dare not be.
0: Mm-hmm.
1: You know what I mean?
0: Right.
1: You don't dare not be happy and show how great everything is, because then you can be whisked away or arrested or whatever. So you're forced to be happy. You're forced to show that you're happy. Now, they don't say that so much in Saudi Arabia. They never talk about the people being happy, ever.
0: No.
1: Well, in fact, it's such a closed environment. We don't really know what's totally going on there anyway, except the women are in burqas.
0: And all the work people are brought in.
1: Yes.
0: They aren't.
1: They bring in foreign workers.
0: Exactly. They aren't natives of Saudi Arabia.
1: So Trump and his gang calling the Democrats communists are counting on us as Americans not to understand communism. That's what they're counting on. It's a big, bad word.
0: But they, but they really play it up.
1: Yeah.
0: They play it up in our local, the American Democratic Socialists.
1: Yeah.
0: Or Democratic
1: Party.
0: Exactly. Yeah.
1: Who doesn't want us to vote? Who doesn't want us to have an abortion? Who doesn't want us to, you know, to work freely? Mm-hmm. Who wants women out of the workforce, women out of the military? I mean, all of these things that they're promoting and trying to do to us while they're calling us communists. But that's what the Republicans always have been about.
0: They
1: what's that called? Whatever they're doing, they blame you. You know, No. They're doing it over there. Look what they're doing while they're doing exactly the same thing. Projection. That's what it's called. They project their own stuff onto other people.
0: Well, I had a little note here that Republican House Speaker Mike Johnson, and this is all about the Democratic Socialist American movement, and he says that the barbarians are inside the gate and Democrats are welcoming them. On X, he wrote, "Communism is no longer a far-fetched threat. It is here. It is on our shores."
1: Well, if it was, then you and I wouldn't be able to have this radio show.
0: Right. No.
1: So
0: that's why
1: it doesn't make any
0: sense.
1: This
0: author says he would never trade America.
1: Never.
0: For what's going on
1: Absolutely
0: over in Vietnam.
1: Not.
0: And Trump has also returned to the old habit of calling Democrats communists while saying they want to destroy the traditional American way of life. Who is destroying it?
1: Exactly. Who is doing that? Who has separated us and divided us into where we are today?
0: Yeah.
1: Like you say, you and I sometimes don't feel like we have anybody outside this house to talk to.
0: Right.
1: Because everybody's so scared if I say the wrong thing, you know, or get into a conversation I can't get out of or whatever.
0: So the Republicans are hyping this whole thing up about communism and this democratic socialist American movement. It's really very small. It's very tiny movement. And there's a lot of, they're trying to put this label on candidates that aren't even members of the group.
1: Right. Who aren't even talking about those particular issues. You know,
0: correct.
1: Like defunding the police and all this kind of stuff that they say the far left is promoting. The regular Democratic Party is not talking like that, nor do we want that.
0: I looked this up. Nationally, there are 282 endorsed DSA candidates, of which only 29 were endorsed by the National Committee of the DSA. Others were endorsed by local chapters and such. And when I looked at trying to figure out who they are and are they winning their primaries, somewhere I found it says 19 won primaries, but I can only find Angie Nixon in Florida for the Senate, which is actually, I guess, a member of it. They're trying to, Abdul El-Sayed, they're trying to make him a member of this, and he's not a member of the DSA, nor was he even officially supported by them. So they're trying to create something that isn't there.
1: Right. Well, they're just going to say, if you're a Democrat, then you're a DSA member. You're a Democratic Socialist. And that's, you know, I don't even know where that started, the acronym, the DSA. I just, all of a sudden, I start hearing it. Where'd that come from?
0: Well, and they aren't, they're kind of like the Tea Party. They aren't really a party at all.
1: Right. It's not.
0: They're just kind of a fraction.
1: Terribly
0: group.
1: Organized.
0: Yeah. And speaking of the Tea Party, this is something interesting. So this was in 2010 that they won their elections, and 40 138 members of the Tea Party ran in the House for the House and Senate seats, 41 in the House, and 5 were elected to the Senate.
1: Yeah, I remember that time.
0: But it's interesting when you start looking at what they ran on, what they were against. The Tea Party grew in reaction to the government spending.
1: Mm. Wow, where are they today?
0: And that the increase of the national debt and new laws like the Affordable Care Act. This is what they were against.
1: That's what they were against.
0: Their core beliefs were fiscal responsibility, meaning lower taxes and less spending, limited government power, and free market capitalism. Guess what that did? The movement fueled the election of conservative lawmakers who pushed sweeping supply-side tax cuts, leading to severe state budget shortfalls, deep funding reductions for public schools and infrastructure. So what happened to all that?
1: Well, the one that I loved the most was their protest signs, "Keep your government hands off my Medicare."
0: Right.
1: And we're going, what?
0: Yeah.
1: They don't even know how Medicare is even collected and distributed through your paychecks. They don't even get that. It's run by the government. Mm-hmm. For you.
0: So all this was so physically damaging that even conservative Republicans that controlled legislatures eventually revolted and voted to raise taxes back up.
1: Yeah.
0: So they went into this whole thing just, you know, oh, we have to have lower taxes. We have to have this, that, and that. And everything that they were looking for, especially the lower taxes, where the federal government wasn't funding the states, which is what's happening today.
1: Exactly. I was just going to say, it's happening right now. It's like, you've got your small government. How's that working out for you? And the tax cuts have gone to all the rich people. How you like that?
0: Right.
1: How you like your gas prices, your grocery prices, your utility bills, the fact that you can't buy a home? How you like all that? Well, this is from the Tea Party from the very beginning.
0: Right.
1: What you were supposedly fighting against.
0: Exactly. Exactly.
1: Oh, it's crazy.
0: Yeah. So, gosh, we've got so much stuff, but we're running out of time.
1: It's
0: so easy, I know.
1: So I just wanted to add this one more thing.
0: Oh, yes.
1: Where's Mitch McConnell?
0: Oh, yeah. Where's Mitch?
1: And if you're probably in our generation, you might remember Waldo. Remember the big thing about Where's Waldo?
0: Where's Waldo, yeah. What was that?
1: It was a series of books featuring large, busy cartoon pictures where you must find a hidden man named Waldo. The character, Waldo, wears a red and white striped shirt, a matching hat with a pom-pom, round glasses, and carries a walking cane. The goal, you look through crowded scenes like beaches, train stations, and museums, and try to find him. So where's Mitch? What is the deal with that? What is the deal?
0: And why are they? Why don't they show him somewhere?
1: Exactly.
0: I mean, so that this can be resolved.
1: Put a striped shirt on him and the round glasses.
0: I know. It's crazy. Oh, shoot. Well, we got to wrap it up again.
1: Time goes so fast.
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1: Remember, we are always stronger together.
0: Thank you.
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3: 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And, of course, like always, you can find us at

0: Two, part one, we talked a lot about Araucarias and the kinds of things that they do, and some about Alex. But you know, most of us who know Alex, we don't. We know you're a musician, and most people, I think, in Lincoln County probably know you in the past as a musician. And if you ever get a chance to hear, I forget, what's the name of the band? I forget.
1: Chayag.
0: That's right, Chayag. How can I forget? If you were ever around in the days of Cafe Mundo, you got to hear Chayag a lot. But Alex is much more than just a musician. Not, I mean, that's enough. But so, you know, one question I have for you, Alex, is you're such a good community organizer. Did you learn that? Were you taught that? How did you get into community organizing? That's what I want to know.
1: Well, thanks again, Frankie and Oscar. Again, my name is Alec Jumikinga. And answering your question, I think it, because when you know when you're an artist, you kind of practice that. It becomes natural to talk to people and engage with an audience. So I feel like I use those skills. I was not, I would say I was self-taught what I do now through, the connection to the art or the music. But I say, it's just natural that I like to talk to people, like to engage in conversations and learn. Especially that's something I always like to do, to learn and respect the what people, their opinions and what they wanna tell me, and always that, I think that's a good skill
0: When you're a
1: to
0: good
1: have.
0: listener, people will tell you all kinds of things, huh? Sometimes things you don't always want to know, but because you do come to it naturally, and a lot of the skills that you exhibit aren't, you can't go to school for that. I mean, I was in school with people who were trained to learn who didn't have that natural curiosity
1: Yeah,
0: and
1: definitely.
0: wanting to connect to people. I mean, I think that's one of our biggest skills as a culture is I we're we like to talk to people. That's why we've been here talking for hours now, and which is our way. It's what Oscar and I do. So, how did you end up here, of all
1: In
0: places?
1: a lot of places, my wife, her name is Irene. She was born in Lincoln
0: Oh,
1: County,
0: she
1: and
0: was. She's a local.
1: Yeah, she's a local.
0: Oh,
1: She was
0: really?
1: born in the Loxton area.
0: Oh, I didn't know.
1: So she grew up here, and then she went on an exchange, student exchange program, college through OSU, and that's where we met. And we
0: Really?
1: fell in love, and after a year plus, I was able to move to the U.S. in the year 2001.
0: Oh, see, that's a great story, Alex. I never knew that. That is an awesome story. So it really helps to have to be here with a local, because it gives you kind of automatic gravitas, because it's hard to break into this community. Oscar probably knows that really well. You know, I'm lucky my family's been here for 100 years. So, you know, I just dropped my mom's maiden name, and, actually the older generation related to that, But it's hard to kind of be accepted by the community at first. So that makes a lot of sense. I bet that kind of paved the way for you to meet a lot of people and.
1: Yes, definitely. Because, when I came, first came here. I was, I left my country when I was 17 years old.
0: Oh, that
1: I
0: young.
1: am originally from Ecuador, and then I started traveling around Europe,
0: Oh, wow.
1: playing music, and then,
0: Oh, wow.
1: through those travelings and was able to visit, Israel, was able to visit Greece, and then went
0: Wow.
1: out to Australia and other countries that,
0: How
1: that
0: cool.
1: I was able to play music and kind of learn from different cultures. So after many years,

0: years of doing that, I went back to my home country, and that's when I met my wife, you know, after all those years. And I kind of was familiar with, you know, how, you know, countries like Europe, you know, how mm-hmm. the way had that connection already. So when I came here, it wasn't like really hard to adapt to a new place. Mm-hmm. And I was also grateful to meet new people, musicians, and people that welcome me in mm-hmm. their lives, in their community. Mm-hmm. So that was kind of paved the way of how, you know, I feel connected now to Oregon. And, mm-hmm. you know, I can call myself an Oregonian, an Ecuadorian Oregonian. So I like that term. So, you know, this is home for me. It's my first, second home. Wow. I, you know, split. My heart is always split in two.
1: Well, we're really glad that you're here. and that you do see Lincoln County as home, because we have all benefited from you being here and your giving nature. And but being a musician really helps.
0: Yeah, it does. It does.
1: It really, because I think in the and particularly in the past, musicians have been always very welcoming, and mm-hmm. you know, there's a little competition, but really not so much around here, because we all make the same money at the same gigs. You know, it's like none of us are famous or are going to get famous.
0: Yeah, and I'll tell you something. I don't have competition here.
1: No, you don't. No, you don't. Because nobody does what you do. Yeah. That's right.
0: And but, you know, I'm always glad to pass it on to other people. Yeah. And I had, you know, experiences with musicians that, you know, some of them had passed away, but it's always been like that, you know, honor to be part of their lives and share and play and sit and play music together. So I know, you know, as an immigrant of, I'll call myself first generation here, it's always it's always been challenging as well to adapt. Mm-hmm. And I probably, Oscar, we can relate on that. Or, you know, we always feel like, I was telling you, like, always strangers. And mm-hmm. sometimes that happens to me. And even if I know a lot of people, even if, you know, I've lived in this place, sometimes, you know, especially the last few years, I was, you know, I was kind of looking around what's, you know, behind my shoulder. And it's been things have been changing a lot. So I think we all can relate to that, especially coming from our communities. And absolutely. But I also feel like there's been a lot of support from our friends and our allies here. And, you know, I'm so grateful for that.
1: I am too. There really has been an amazing amount of support by the wider community. And I really appreciate that. And if anybody has seen Chayag, you know that it's a family band, which I've always been jealous of. My kids had no musical no musical talent. I was always so disappointed. But to get to play music with your kids must have been really fun.
0: It is fun, but it's challenging too. I always, you know, have to be like, okay, you know, it's time to play some music. And when they were little, it was easier because you'll just round them up and give them a guitar or a drum, and then they'll be like, strumming and just let's go out here and there. They will just follow you. Now, you know, these days it's, you know, they all learn.
1: Yeah.
0: They're all more skilled musicians, but it's hard. Because now they have their, you know, some of them are working, some of them, you know,
1: they have lives,
0: their things. But it's always good when we get together, especially holidays, or we have an opportunity to all come and play together. It's like, you know, they really know the music, they really know the culture.
1: That's so cool.
0: Sometimes when I talk to them, hey, what's your favorite artist, or, you know, what music are you listening to these days? They're like always telling me, you know, this Peruvian band or this Bolivian, and then
1: that must just make you feel so good.
0: And they're always introducing me to new artists,
1: like
0: that I don't really, you know, listen to. And then I'm like, oh, you know, this lady in Peru playing, she's doing hip hop and Quechua. It's like, they're already connected to that one. So I'm
1: God, you know, you must be so proud.
0: Yeah, it's good. It's a good, you know, feeling.
1: Yeah.
0: But, you know, like I say, all my kids are heading up to college. Some of them have graduated. And
2: My mistake is, Alex, with my kids was that I should have started at my mariachi band there. And it's kind of funny, and when you mentioned it about the instruments, I actually purchased two violins.
0: Oh, nice.
2: A banjo, and the only thing was that where I'm from, this is something that I miss, that of not being here and of back home, was that we had a rent to own place that on musical instruments.
1: Oh, oh sure.
2: So I paid for those two violins that I paid like about $2,000, and because that I got those.
1: Wow.
2: And so out here, and I know that we hear that about musicians and so all this, but when I look at the schools that kids are able to get into band till like about a late middle school.
0: Yeah.
1: Oh, is that right?
2: My kids started playing that since they were in the fourth grade.
0: Yeah.
2: And so you can see that I had to invest that since fourth grade to home until all the way until they were seen.
0: Me too.
2: Right. But you kind of miss like places like that, and just looking back that with our own communities, like you know what, we have talent here, but which has never been tapped on that because we've never given them the tools.
0: Mm-hmm. Yeah.
1: Unless your dad is a musician.
0: Well, I think, you know, with my kids also, when you were talking about like the early stages of learning music, we were fortunate to live in Salem when my kids were little. Salem has the greatest music programs since kindergarten. They will start learning violin, and then they move up to middle school, the concert choir, and jazz band and all that. And, you know, that gaining those skills, apart from the traditional skills that they know from the Andean music, kind of, you know, it helped me too a lot. Because I don't read or write music.
1: Yeah.
0: But they do. So my kid, it's like, you know, playing jazz and it's like doing all this stuff. I'm like, you know, what are you doing there? And then I'm like, you know, but again, you know, he has a...
2: That they're able to hear that the tune and that they're able to play it, right? My kids and my wife that are the same way.
1: Your wife does?
2: Yes.
1: Really?
2: Yeah. Yes, and she can hear that the tune and just be there on the piano and just be like...
0: Yeah. And then they already are familiar with, especially, you know, our music is not super complicated. So it's like basic notes, but and then, you know, when your kid comes and adds a little, you know, jazzy or whatever touch to it, it's like... Yes, that's a good feeling. So, but I also say, you know, it's challenging because we live in a community that, I don't know, maybe Frankie, that happens to you a lot. Like, we used to have more music in town.
1: There we had more venues.
0: Yeah, more venues. And, you know, especially when you talk about Cafe Mundo, those days were just like, you know, we just spoke. You know, night, and you'll go there and you bring your kids and people will just be there, you know, listening to you, dancing and clapping and just whatever, you know, it was nice.
1: We miss it a lot.
0: Yeah, I miss it a lot. It's so hard to find that now.
1: And no place, there isn't. Mm-hmm. No. There really isn't. Mm-hmm. Oscar, I don't think you were here yet when I think I think Cafe Mundo I think it had closed before you came, but it was a real community center in Nye Beach. Everything happened at Cafe Mundo. If anything was going on, it was going on at Cafe Mundo, and it was just a great place to play. We loved playing there.
0: Yeah,
1: we loved going there. We heard lots of great musicians there. And ate really good food.
0: It was good.
1: But you're absolutely right. There's very, and then Canyon Way closed. That was another awesome place to play.
0: Canyon Way.
1: So you're probably finding this too. We have to go out of town. We have to go either south to Yahats or north.
0: Yeah.
1: You know, it's just, it's hard. It's really hard to play. Wow. And there's no places.
0: And also, you know, thinking about like what restaurants or venues can pay a musician.
1: Yeah.
0: It's very, very little. So
1: it's very little.
0: Yeah. Right now, you know, I'm.
1: It's even less than it was before.
0: Yeah. You know, sometimes people would call and say, hey, want to come and play here? Like, we're paying this X money, amount of money. I'll be like, you know, I'm just going to be playing to pay my gas.
1: Yeah.
0: And I love music, but sometimes, you know, it's just.
2: You gotta decide, right?
0: Yeah.
2: So is it worth it?
0: Yeah, it's worth it. But, you know, it's important, I think, to keep the music alive.
1: We got to keep playing. But yeah, it's really.
2: And it's kind of funny that see, where I'm from, that the local community college had their music nights. Mm-hmm. And then the city that also had it's called Music Under the Stars.
1: Oh yeah. No, wow.
2: And this was done at one of our parks at the Chamizal Park.
0: Oh,
2: wow. And where they would bring in bands, they would sometimes bring like the mariachis.
1: Wow.
2: Just bring them in. And everything that was free.
0: Yeah.
2: And so everything that was free, because that's what they wanted to do, was just at all of these big, large community events.
0: Mm-hmm.
2: And yeah. So, and so when you're talking about that, and just brought me back to those memories. I'm like, And so I remember the Music Under the Stars.
0: Yeah. Yeah.
2: That I remember that when you tipped at all, well, the university, that they also did that, the free concerts. That's all.
1: Mm-hmm. Well, the library's been doing a lot of those. I think you've played.
0: Yeah, we play there. Yeah.
1: It's just a really cold location.
0: I know.
1: It's like always cold. Windy. Always windy right there and cold. And then I saw also that they were doing music down at the Nybees Turnaround for the first time. I don't ever remember them having music there.
0: Yeah, and I'm booked to play there next week, next Friday.
1: Oh, really?
0: So I'm going to be
1: there. What time are you playing?
0: I think it's 7:30. Yeah, it'll be three musicians.
1: Yeah.
0: I think Tyler Spencer, you know,
1: he plays the didgeridoo.
0: And another native artist is going to play flute. Can't remember the name. I had a flyer printed. But also, I'll be playing those 2 hours. Not those 2 hours, maybe about 40, 30 minutes.
1: Oh, how
0: but
1: cool.
0: And then there'll be another, it's called the Fiesta Latina, Noche Latina.
1: Yeah.
0: Down at the Bayfront on the 27th. And the city, August 27th, 6 to 8. And the city, through Arco Iris, the nonprofit, we're partnering.
1: Uh-huh.
0: And we're able to contact this salsa band from Portland that's going to come on.
1: Oh, really?
0: So they'll be down at the Rogue parking lot,
1: about this. Yeah, where they tore down the building.
0: 52, something like that. And then they're going to close the parking lot there. And then there'll be vendors as well, food truck, and free music. It's a free event, so probably we should advertise it through the radio. It's going to be fun. And the musicians that are coming, it's a little bit different than what we have here. So it would be salsa.
1: Well, and that's
0: time.
1: Something that I really appreciated when I went to the fiesta that you had the year before last, was the musicians. It's music I've never heard, and it was just beautiful music.
0: Nice.
1: And you couldn't sit still because you got to get up and dance. And so that's something else that you bring to our community is musicians that we all know all the musicians here.
0: Yeah.
1: We all know what everybody does, and it's good music, but it's nice to hear something different.
0: Yeah.
1: And they're all really young musicians
0: and
1: from all over the world.
0: Yeah.
1: It seemed like, I was really impressed with the quality of the music. And I know you know a lot of musicians.
0: Yeah. Well, last year's and this year's festival, we had quite a bit of musicians from Argentina, from El Salvador, from Bolivia, from...
1: Wow.
0: Yeah. There was Mexico is quite a bit. Even from Guatemala, we had a young fellow playing the marimba-style music from Guatemala.
1: Oh, I knew we should.
0: And everybody was just like, so happy to see that, especially the Guatemalan families.
1: Oh, I bet.
0: So, I do know a lot of musicians in the metro Portland area, Eugene and that. So they're... I think it's important, even there, if they're not local, but they can come and also, you know, be part of this community. Yeah. Feels like this festival has given them an opportunity, not just to come and stay here for just come and play music and leave, but it's a 2-day festival. So this year we had all these great, you know, cool workshops with Eduardo. He was doing a lot of the Aztec traditional dance and music. Really? And then Josefina, she's from Argentina. She was doing the Carnavalito. It's like the carnival Argentinian celebration. Really? And Hampton Rodriguez, he's a visual artist. He was doing a lot of the... Have you heard of the Loteria Oregoniana?
1: No.
0: Have you heard of that one? He started like... Because, you know, his story was telling us that some of the Loteria drawings or characters, some of them are a bit racist.
1: They're a little on the
2: edge. Antiquated, yes.
0: Yeah,
1: they're kind of on the edge.
0: Yeah, so he started, like, gathering, like, local things from Oregon.
1: Really?
0: Like, I don't know, El Pescador or things that are connected to the Oregonian and the Latino culture as well.
1: Oh, that is so cool. Yeah.
2: Do you know what I saw that one time that at Walmart was at? Was that they had the Monopoly game, but this one was at the Newport, Oregon version.
1: Oh, wow. Oh really?
2: Yes, and so all of the properties that were like of local businesses and around it. And since you mentioned, I was like, no, wait, I do remember seeing that one.
1: Wow, I'll have to take a look.
0: Yeah.
1: But I think I wonder if our listeners figure out that whenever you get Mesoamericans, Latinos together, we talk about food, we talk about music, because this is what's important.
0: Yeah,
1: music is life, and it doesn't matter what kind of music. But I have to tell you, when I hear, you know, corridos, I, you know, there's a part of me that goes, oh, I remember this music, you know, and it takes me back to when I was a kid. What else? In our remaining time, do you think that... Well, Oscar, I bet you have questions.
2: And so I know that you had mentioned that a plane that with your family has a group. And so I bet that you miss it, right?
0: Yeah, I do, definitely.
2: Now that... What type of instruments do you yourself play? And
0: The main instrument that I'm, you know, I grew up playing, it's the charango. I don't know if you heard the charango. It's a 10-string guitar. It's small. It's like a ukulele, mandolin.
1: Oh, yeah. Mm-hmm.
0: But nylon strings, five double strings.
1: Oh, interesting.
0: So it's, the original instrument is made with an armadillo shell.
1: Yeah, mm-hmm. I've seen them.
0: Yeah, so that was, you know, when I was a kid, my dad gifted me one of those. And then I, you know, kind of kept that as, you know, I become an adult, older, I'm still playing that instrument, and I love that one. That's my main instrument. Yeah. And then, you know, of course, once you start, you learn string instruments, it's easier to play guitar and mandolin, and but also I play flutes, traditional flutes.
1: Yeah. Your flute playing is amazing. Like,
0: you know, we have the zampoña, the pan flute, most well known, and the quena, it's sort of like a whistle flute that's made with wood or bamboo. And, you know, I love percussion as well. Like the cajon, conga. So, you know, every time I have a chance to try an instrument, I usually do that. And I tell my kids that too. Yeah. And, you know, you already know how to play this one. How about if you play this? And then they all, you know, sometimes it's fun to see them, like, switch from one to the other.
1: Absolutely. Yeah, no, I'm with you. I have a mandolin that I don't play. I have a ukulele that I've played a couple of times. And guitars that I don't even touch anymore because the strings are too little. Yeah. I play bass. And the, you know, the difference between them are, like, so different. I just haven't picked up my guitar in years. But it's just, and I had a violin and I had an accordion because I just want instruments around. Yeah. I want to play with stuff. And, you know, I grew up with a piano, although I didn't really learn how to do that. But it's just, it's so important. And I didn't have any musicians in my family, immediate family. You know, my dad really wanted to play guitar, but he had arthritis and really couldn't. So he would sing instead, you know. And, but my grandfather in Toledo, he made instruments and he played. Nice. He played mandolin mostly, but he had played violin and you know, all the string stuff, guitars and stuff. He was from Mexico.
0: That's something I like to do, is also build instruments.
1: Oh yeah.
0: So make flutes.
1: Oh,
0: and
1: yeah.
0: Also, a few years ago, I built my own charango.
1: You did.
0: So that's and sold. Few of them.
1: Yeah,
0: they're, you know, a lot of work and the money-wise, it's not as profitable.
1: It's not lucrative.
0: So, but anyways, just making the instruments gives you a different perspective about how, you know, the skills that you need to do that. Not just the musician skills, but, you know, the artisan skills. And anyways,
1: I wish that I had learned to play, although I don't have room for a stand-up bass, because I miss the wooden tone of it, you know.
0: Yeah.
1: An electric instrument, you don't get the same. It's not the same, but you know, you do. You work with what you got.
0: Yeah, there you go.
1: You work with what you got. So it's been delightful having you here, Alex.
0: Thank you so much.
1: Thank you, gracias. For being willing to come and hang out with us.
2: And before that, of course, with Alex, and so we know that. 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
0: 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That's the mission we carry.
1: And let me tell you, they do really great work in the community, and your money is very well spent. 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
0: anytime.
1: To have brown skin. and go and have fun. They're just awesome. All right, folks, you've been listening to Hanging with the Organ Homies, and this is Frankie
2: and Oscar.
1: And see you next week, everybody. Thanks for listening. Bye now.
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6: 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Up in the Holler is pleased to join this wonderful variety of shows on KYAQ, and we'll be bringing you a great lineup of traditional American old time acoustic music. Welcome to Up in the Holler. I'm your host, Kurt Dugan. Well, I'm back bringing you some good old Southern Appalachian style music and a variety of old traditional tunes and vocals by the early and contemporary artists. And occasionally I'll throw in a little bit of good old cowboy and some Celtic music that helped to shape the old time music scene. So kick back and relax. And if you're driving, keep both hands on the wheel. Well, I'm really glad you stopped by because I'd like to start this show by recognizing and celebrating Black History Month. As we all know, one of the most iconic symbols of Appalachian culture, the banjo, was brought to the Appalachians by the African-American slaves in the 18th century. And once slavery ended and the freed slaves began to work on the railroads and mines, the banjo became very influential throughout Southern Appalachian music and steadily grew in national popularity in the early to mid-20th century. However, many recording labels characterized Southern mountain and old-time music with white hillbilly and country music singers rejecting its Black pioneers. This rationalization led to the region's most being slowly linked to Southern whiteness. As a result, African-American musicians fell into the backdrop of Southern Appalachian music. Fortunately, though, there are groups out there like, you know, the Carolina Chocolate Drops carrying their heritage forward, and we really appreciate that. And that being said, I want to share with you the playing of two early musicians, one of which is Butch Cage. He was born in 1894, and Willie B. Thomas, born in 1912. Butch Cage and Willie Thomas were born to sharecropper families, and they mostly played the music in their local communities. But in the summer of 1960, they received considerable recognition for playing at the Newport Folk Festival. So let's have a listen to Butch and Willie playing I Had a Dream Last Night, and then Hen Cackle. So here we go.

Well, that last tune you heard was Moonshiner Blues. Before that was Rain and Snow by Clint O'Grady and Cat Mosier from their CD, The Days That Used to Be. And they hail from Australia, which is pretty cool. And to get your copy of this great CD, head on over to catandclint.bandcamp.com/releases. Thanks, Cat and Clint, for sharing this CD with us. Well, up next is Boatin' Up Sandy. It's a really good version, too, I tell you. Followed by Spanish Fandango, which is really good, from the CD Big Fancy by David Brager. David produces CDs for many of the great musicians currently out there at his studio, namely the Old Time Tiki Parlor. So to find out more about David, his studio, and how to purchase this CD and many great others, go to oldtimetikiparlor.com. So let's have a listen.

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1: Rob Ikes and Trey Hensley bring a wealth of bluegrass, country, blues, and acoustic string band music together with great results. With Ikes playing dobro and Hensley guitar and vocals, they explore the breadth of acoustic music. These guys are great.

0: Thank you.
1: Oh, thank you so much, folks. Great to be here in the music capital of the world, Fur Peace Ranch. Yes. We love it up here. This is Trey's first time, but I've been here a few times before, and Yorma is such a cool cat and always treats us great, and we're thrilled to be performing with him tonight. So we'll just go ahead and say thank you, Yorma, right off the bat here. Yeah, let's hear it for Yorma and Vanessa. And we're just thrilled to be here. Give it up for Mr. Trey Hensley over here on the guitar and vocals. I'll tell you a little bit about this guy. He moved to Nashville a few years ago, and that's when we started working together. And when we first started playing, I just thought, this guy's one of the best singers and guitar players on the planet. And we ended up doing an album together, and our first record was nominated for a Grammy. So how cool is that? Thank you. And not only is he a great singer and guitar player, he's also a great songwriter. That last one we just did is one of his new originals. And we're going to do another one for you here. This is kind of a spooky number, brand new song of Trey's, and this one called Born with the Blues.

Got is nothing. You've got nothing left to lose. 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

0: This is live from Jorma Kaukonen's Fur Peace Ranch. This concert with Rob Ikes and Trey Hensley, recorded June 30th, 2018.
1: This is Jorma, and you're listening to Live from the Fur Peace Ranch. Here's some more picking from Rob Ikes and Trey Hensley.

Rob Ikes, everybody.

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Yeah. One of the things I love about working with Trey is he soaked up so many different musical styles so quickly. He's a great bluegrass artist. He's a great country singer, as you just heard. He's also a great blues musician. Can we do a Stevie Ray Vaughan song for you all here tonight? Okay, all right. This is one we put on our first album, and we hope you enjoy our version of Stevie Ray Vaughan's Pride and Joy.

Oh, thank you so much. That is a good old Elton John bluegrass song that we put on our last album. Trey found that on one of Elton's earlier albums and brought it to me. I said, yeah, I love it. Let's do it. Let's do it. Well, we're going to do another one of Trey's originals here. This is, I think, my favorite song on our latest album. It's one he wrote a few years ago when we were putting material together for this album. He brought that, and I said, yes, for sure. It's kind of a sad song, but we hope you enjoy this one. It's called That's What Leaving's For.

0: This is live from Jorma Kaukonen's Fur Peace Ranch. This concert with Rob Ikes and Trey Hensley, recorded June 30th, 2018.
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0: 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We appreciate it. Thank you.
1: 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The concert producer is Vanessa Kaukonen. 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

0: the foothills of the Ozarks, this is The Folk Sampler. I'm Mike Flynn with a program of folk, traditional, bluegrass, and blues. I was born in a town that had a railroad named after it, Santa Fe. Even though the railroad didn't run through the town, the train actually ran through Lamy, about 40 miles south of Santa Fe. But I saw those trains all the time, going with my granddad in his car between Santa Fe and Las Vegas, where he lived. And Las Vegas is on the main line of the Santa Fe. He used to take me down to see those great steam trains from the time I was born. So I guess it's no wonder that there's always been a train in my dreams.
1: The trains ran past our house in the summertime, but it was the whistles

And that's the name of the song, Always a Train in My Dreams, and done by Steve Gillette. He and Charles John Quarto wrote that song, and it's from Steve's CD entitled The Ways of the World. This is the Folk Sampler. My name is Mike Flynn, and the theme of the program is Always a Train in My Dreams. If you have ever lived along a railroad close, you can always hear the trains when they go by. Once you get that into your head, I think there will always be a train in your dreams. Here's another great train song written by Hank Williams Sr. about a man who has a train in his mind all the time, and he'll be on that train sooner rather than later. This is Kieran Kane with A Ramblin' Man.

one of the Weavers' great old songs from back in the late 50s. Pete Seeger, Ronnie Gilbert, Lee Hayes, and Fred Hellerman, of course, the Weavers. And this is a song called Gotta Travel On. Well, you don't have to be lonely on a train. And here is a song about that idea. This is Kathy Kallick. It's from her CD called Reason and Rhyme. And the song is Love You on a Train.

another song about two people making a connection while riding on a train. This one done by a group called the Yah-Yahs, Catherine, Jay, and Paul. And the name of the CD is Paper Boats. They are new to the Folk Sampler. I've never played them before. A brand new album and a song called Conversation on a Train. Well, in spite of what we try to do, trains are quite often a little bit on the melancholy, sad side. And here's a song about that. It's called Leaving Train. And it's done by Bill, Pam, and their daughter, Macon Gurley, the Leaving Train.

beautiful, slow, sad waltz about trains and about wanderlust, and done by Chris Cookish. She wrote the song, by the way. She is a member of Misty River, but this is her solo album, and it's called October Valentine. And the song is I Hear the Train. This is the Folk Sampler, and the theme of the program is trains. And I'm Mike Flynn. Just write to us at mike@folksampler.com. You can also find us on the internet at www.folksampler.com. A lot of information there. We'd be glad for you to get on the mailing list. Also, drop us a note. It's always nice to hear from you, and thank you very much for listening. The theme of the program is trains, and I want to play a friend of mine. His name is Arkansas Red, the Ozark Troubadour. And he has a CD all about trains, about hobos and trains and all of that history. And his father was an engineer on the railroad, so he grew up on these trains, around these trains. Arkansas Red knows trains quite well. And here's a song he wrote called God Bless the Hobo.

That's a song entitled The Morning Train. It's a gospel song using the common image of the train. Recorded live in Holland, this is Jonathan Edwards from his CD called Rolling Along, The Morning Train. This man's name is Snooks Eglund, and he used to sing on the streets down in New Orleans. And when you first hear him sing, you think, oh, he did that, you know, 50, 80 years ago or something. But he is rather a contemporary. In fact, this album was recorded in 59, so it's not that far back. The particular song I want to play for you, though, is pretty old. Lead Belly did it, a lot of other people, even the Lonnie Donegan Skiffle Band back in 1956. But this recording of it, done by Snooks Eglund, it's quite nice, very traditional. It's called The Rock Island Line.

That is Tony Rice, and it's from an album called Night Flyer, and the song is called He Rode All the Way to Texas. Dr. John Starling wrote that song, so it's not really that old, but it sounds like a good old traditional song. Ricky Simkin on fiddle, and also doing harmony vocal, and Dan Tominski on mandolin and harmony vocal, along with Tony Rice. Here's another of my really favorite guitar players, although on this song he's going to play the auto harp. And he does that equally well. His name is Harvey Reed, and it's from his album called Blues and Branches. And this song dates back to 1929 when it was recorded by Frank Hutchinson. He was a West Virginia coal miner. It's called The Train That Carried My Girl From Home.

That's music by Harvey Reed. And if you listen very, very carefully, off in the distance, you can hear that sound. It happens all over the country, coast to coast, day and night. The trains keep rolling.

Isn't that an amazing sound? The sound of the train. The Folk Sampler is made possible by the Deering Banjo Company, by Janet Davis Music, by this radio station, and of course by listeners like you. Thank you very much. Here's a true story about a young man who has the right to have a train in his dreams. His name is Peter Zars. The song is called The California Zephyr by Christopher Smith. She

These have been songs about trains. You know, the old-time trains where the engineer and the passengers would wave as the trains passed by. When I lived in Stafford, Kansas, that was on the main line of the Santa Fe, and the trains were not too far away from my house. And once in a while I would walk across that field and stand by the tracks just to feel the train go by. And this is what it felt like.

0: One of the best freight train songs I ever heard, done by Doc Watson. It's from his album called Elementary, and the name of the song is The Freight Train Boogie. From the foothills of the Ozarks, I'm Mike Flynn. Thank you for being such good company, and see some music live. I think you'll like it, and I'll see you next week here on the Folk Sampler.
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4: 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Coming up next on the queue is Alternative Guitar Summit, from the album Honoring Pat Martino, Volume 2. The song, Songbird, followed by Conrad Herwig, from the album The Latin Side of Chick Corea. The track, Matrix.

Keep it tuned right here to Modern Jazz Today. Up next is Jennifer Madsen. The album's called Girl Talk. We'll check into the track There's Gotta Be Something Better Than This. Then the Zen Zadrovic Quintet. The album's called New Paradigm. We'll check into the title track. Let's dig in.

You're tuned in to Modern Jazz Today with Jeff Williams and Carrie Gaffney. Up next is Reginald Sinji. He's got a new single out called The First Time. Then we'll check into Danette McMahon. Her album's called No More Excuses, and we'll check into Innocent Bystander. Let's dig in.

makes me wonder. Makes me wonder.

Got it tuned in to Modern Jazz Today. Up next on the queue, Will Ranier from the album Traces. 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

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Speaking of playlists, first up on the playlist is Ronnie Foster. Some of you guitar fans might know him from the B3 player of Grant Green's Blue Note LP, Alive, from 1970. Well, now the B3 Master is releasing his own album called Reboot on Blue Note Records. And we're going to check into the track Carlos, inspired by Carlos Santana. And you will see why. Hope you enjoy.

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Up next, Giovanni Argellini. The album's called Freedom Rhythm, and we'll check into the title track.

You are tuned in to Modern Jazz Today with your host, Kerry Gaffney and Jeff Williams. Up next on the queue is a long-standing quartet. You will know all the names on this one. Joshua Redman, Brad Moldau, Christian McBride, and Brian Blade. They have a new album coming out in September. The album title is Long Gone. They have a single out now from that album called Disco Ears. We're going to check it out now.

0: that time again when we say goodbye, but only until next week. We look forward to having you join us next time on Modern Jazz Today, where we will be presenting today's artists, cutting their teeth and cutting the edge of sound. Join myself, Carrie Gaffney, and
1: Jeff Williams.
0: When it's time to tune in and turn up again, we look forward to it.
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welcome to another... 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I'm Buzz, got Tim here on the porch with me, so sit back, relax for an hour, and enjoy.